0: Guitar Shorty, it ain't the fall that kills you. I guess it's the sudden stop. Guitar Shorty from Texas, and you're listening to The Boot. Mostly music from Louisiana, Mississippi, Texas, Arkansas, stuff from the Gulf South. We started off with Mississippi's Charlie Musselwhite with the great Christo Redemptor, a beautiful harmonica solo. And for all you harmonica players out there, those notes do not exist on the harmonica. That's Charlie Musselwhite just lipping that thing down to play those notes. And it's tough. You want a challenge, try that. We also had Two Doors Down, not Three Doors Down, Two Doors Down with a Positive Vibra. My name's Corey Crow, and I'm so glad you're listening to The Boot. 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Marcia Ball, coming up next.
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0: It's Joe Crown doing the Gumbo Boogie off an album called Tribute. The greatest album in the world. No, just a tribute. Anyway, went off on a Tenacious D tangent there. We also had Tom McGuire with a song about Ric Flair, and it's all true. You know, he survived being struck by lightning. He survived a plane crash. I had a hamburger with him one night in Atlanta, Georgia, while he drank his red wine on the bar stool next to me. Tom McGuire with that fun song, and he had pink underwear. That's what the song talks about. And we got Chris Stone, Kingfish Ingram coming up. Buddy Guy, great stuff. You're not going to find it anywhere else, so thanks for listening to The Boot.
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buddy guy on the boot, Smarter Than I Was, off an album called Born to Play the Guitar. It's a great, great album. This is a great, great cover. You'll know the song, too. It's called Do It Again. This is Eli Paperboy Reed.

I like that one. As Willie Nelson, me, and Bobby McGee. And that is a live album at the Budokan off Legacy Recordings. Me and Bobby McGee. Great, great tune. Right before that, Merle. Can't get enough Merle Haggard, who was, by the way, a very nice man. Oki from Muskogee. Nothing but professional. And he was a good, he was good at stopping a fight one night. I'll tell you that story maybe later. T-Bird and the Breaks, an Austin, Texas band up now. This one's called Will to Live.

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2: The Orbs Blues Challenge returns to the Twin Cities on September 27th at 3 p.m. at the Flying Tiger Brewery and Pizza Bar on North 2nd Street in Monroe. One band and one solo duo act will make their way to Memphis to compete in the International Blues Challenge. On Sunday, September 20th, Kirby Rambin will take a look back at the acts that represented our area in Memphis. Our program made possible by Flying Tiger Brewery.
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0: the Black Keys with Stop Arguing Over Me off an album called Peaches! Exclamation mark. How do peaches get in a can? They were put there by a man. Junior Wells right before that, Little Car Blues, Muddy Waters with a Louisiana Blues. Speaking of the blues, don't forget about the Orbs Blues Challenge. Now, here's what's happening on September 27th. The gang's getting together, and we're going to have the best solo duo acts and the best bands in the area. They're going to compete, and the winners are going to Memphis to the International Blues Challenge. They'll face, like, blues bands from Finland and Japan and Norway and Texas and Mississippi. Everybody goes to Memphis. And coming up on the 20th, Kirby Rammon's going to recap our bands that won last year's challenge and went off at 6 p.m. He'll recap that on September 20th on the Sunday evening program. And that'll kind of set this tone to get you ready for the 27th for the Blues Challenge. It'll be at Flying Tiger. And our program brought to you by Flying Tiger. So we want to say thanks to them for making it possible for us to go out and do that program. And we're going to go out and shoot some video that night as well. So you can find out a little more about that over on the website, kedm.org. Robert Finley's up right now. Bernice, Louisiana artist, up next.
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1: Many people have a story of where they were on 9/11. 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
2: Yes, I can, Neil. I'm looking at the area where the airliner struck the Pentagon. The smoke.
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2: Now, we are getting some information.

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0: 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It's Rob Reinhart, host of Acoustic Cafe, which you can hear here on KEDM every Saturday from 2 until 4. 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

B.B. King with Hold On, I'm Coming. You might know the Sam and Dave version, but that's the B.B. version. Before that, a guy named Billy Iuso, Too Deep in the Shallows. I like Billy Iuso. He's got some cool stuff. He's from up in New York, but he moved down to New Orleans. That's why we're going to play. Here's a band that backs a lot of other bands, but you don't know it. They're from Houston, Texas. And this is a band called the Phantom Blues Band. And you've heard them on all sorts of blues albums. You just don't know it. Phantom Blues Band, Stop Running.

a song called Henry from Keb Mo on KEDM. Don't forget, our fall membership drive begins in earnest in the morning, but you can make that donation tonight, KEDM.org. Also, if you'll do this, shoot me a note tonight. Let me know where you're listening. Just let me know you're out there, and we'll be sure to give you a shout-out, too. News at KEDM.org. Ray Wiley Hubbard, in this first little break with his version of the Willie classic, Whiskey River, that was done on Willie's 90th birthday. We'll go to Mississippi next, and we'll let you hear a New York blues performer with an Ole Miss English professor, Satan and Adam, coming up next.

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1: That's the New Orleans great Alan Toussaint with the Brickyard Blues. My name's Corey Crow. I hope you don't have the blues tonight. If you do, nothing will fix it more than listening to somebody else's blues. Coming up, we're going to hear Isaac Hayes. And I think it's off the Black Moses album. He does a very famous song that's sad about Monroe, Louisiana. It's coming up next, and we're going to hear it, and you'll want to stick around for that. You also want to stick around because we've got a little Horace Trahan. In a bit, we'll get our Zydeco shoes on, and we'll give you the Zydeco Blues. 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

0: the meters on the boot with I Want to Be Loved by You. I was on a meters, I don't know, I went down a meters hole the other day, and I started listening to the Beastie Boys. And some of the samples in some of the Beastie Boys come from the funky beats of the meters and a guy named Ertis Mohammed. And so I went down the Ertis Mohammed path the other night, and so I've been on that. He was the drummer for a lot of those Meters albums. I Want to Be Loved by You. My name's Corey Crow. Oh, by the way, love me tonight. Look, here's what I need you to do. I'm in the running, and I'll just promote myself for a minute. I am in the running for the King of Crew de Riviere. Now, it's a popular vote kind of thing, and I'm getting my tail handed to me right now. I need you to vote for me tonight. If you will, head over to, if you find the Twin Cities Crew de Riviere Facebook page, and you scroll down, you're going to see me in a good-looking jacket. I need you to give that picture a like and a thumbs up. That's how you vote. And I need a lot more votes by tomorrow. Voting ends tomorrow, so go vote for me. If you're a boot fan, I need your help. Twin City Crew de Riviere on Facebook. Scroll down till you see me smiling, and I've got on my cool, stripy coat, and then vote for me tonight. All right, coming up, Dr. John, talking about women.
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8: This is The Boot.

can't get enough Delbert or that trumpet player that just hung over on the last note. Come on, trumpet player, wake up. Delbert McClinton, Mr. Smith's back in town. Before that, Dr. John singing about women being the root of all evil. That's what Dr. John was talking about. Here's a little Tutu Jones. You know this song. You probably don't know this version. We were singing this the other day. I walked down the hall and I was like, man, it's flooding in Texas. And then down the hall, I heard Kenneth go, yeah, and all the telephone lines are down. This is The Sky Is Crying.

That's Debbie Davies. Now, she was a guitar player with the Albert Collins Band. That's My Time. After a while, before that, you'd think of it as a Stevie Ray classic. Tutu Jones doing The Sky Is Crying. Anyway, maybe they can send a little bit of that rain over here. They got like 20 inches of rain last week in Texas. We do have a 50% chance for tomorrow, so maybe we'll get a little bit. John Primer's up right now. You know this one. Got my mojo working.

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3: I'm going to get me religion. I say I'm going to join the Baptist Church.

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0: That wasn't a big, big hit. That was a B-side from the artist Mel and Tim. And It Hurts to Want It So Bad. Mel and Tim. Stax release off of an album called Killer Bees. And it was all the B-sides that weren't really popular, but they were cool. Coming up, we got cool people. Webb Wilder, Hattiesburg, Mississippi. He's a cool person. Honey Child. They're all cool people. And Samantha Fish talking about rain. Maybe this is what we need. I'll play the Samantha Fish and maybe the rain will start. That's coming up on KEDM.
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0: Satan and Adam. Actually, scratch that. No Mr. Satan that time. That's just Adam by himself. Adam was playing the harmonica, and he's playing a foot drum at the same time, and he played all the parts, like, live. That was the Crossroads Blues. That's his solo act he plays on the when he's out busking. He's a professor at Ole Miss. Or at least I think he's still a professor at Ole Miss. My name's Corey Crowe. Appreciate you being here. And you're listening to The Boot. 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Coming up, the master of the B3 and the Leslie. You can be a good organ player. Got to know how to master your Leslie. That's coming up in just a moment.
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5: Hey, this is Glenn Washington. 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

Dr. Lonnie Smith. He's like the master of the Hammond organ. That's him doing Aretha and Think. Actually, I have a Hammond organ in my little office at the house, but I can't play it like that. Or I can't play it like this guy here. Johnny Winter. This is Johnny, and it features the man who is now the last surviving member of the, well, I guess they're not the original ZZ Top. You know, ZZ Top had a drummer before Frank Beard, and so Beard is the second drummer, and now they're on the third drummer as the band continues. But Johnny Winter and Billy Gibbons up right now on KEDM.

James McMurtry on the boot. I had a chance to see him at Enoch's last year. Forgotten Coast, the name of that one. And Waylon Jennings and the Old 97s with Iron Road. I ran into, where was I at the other night? And they were playing some good music. And anyway, they were playing the Old 97s and Waylon Jennings. And they were like really young. They were in their 20s. And I was like, what are you listening to? And they were like, some guy named Waylon Jennings. And I was like, yeah. So anyway, yeah, you're listening to The Boot. Hey, here's Little Feat. Yeah, can't be satisfied.

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0: That's Corey Arsenault with a song called The Intro. Subtitle, Pull That Thing by Corey Arsenault, talking about his accordion. Bonnie Lee, Got the Blues About My Baby. John Lee Hooker, Boogie Chillin', gets us into this break. I'm Corey Crow. It's fall membership drive time. I'm going to be on in the morning. 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I'll talk nice about you. And you'll be a winner.
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1: Hello and welcome. I'm Ruth Franíková and you're listening to Czechia in 30 Minutes, the show where we give you the overview of the latest news from the country. Coming up in today's show, Czech photographer Pavel Hlava speaks about the unique images he captured on 9/11. Could climate change threaten the quality of Czech beer? And later, Lukáš Kunce of the award-winning Czech indie studio Amanita Design discusses their latest game, Phonopolis. All that coming up in today's program, but first, here is the news.

0: While Foreign Minister Petr Matzinka of the Motorists is also due to travel to the United States. The Václav Havel Library will be renamed the First Presidential Library following the wishes of Dagmar Havlová, the former president's widow. Its board chairman David Dušek told the Czech news agency on Thursday. The library can no longer use Havel's name because it no longer has Havlová's permission. It will also no longer be involved in organizing the prestigious Václav Havel Human Rights Prize, but plans to continue developing Havel's legacy and preserve as many of its previous projects as possible. The library was founded by Havlová, Karel Schwarzenberg and sociologist Miloslav Petrusek in 2004 after Havel left the presidency. Fighter pilot Aleš Svoboda is beginning training for the first Czech mission to the International Space Station, including preparations to pilot a spacecraft, the Czech news agency reported. He will undergo training in Europe and the United States for all stages of the 2027 mission, from the launch of a crewed SpaceX Dragon aboard a Falcon 9 rocket to docking with the ISS and returning to Earth. The European Space Agency is organizing the training and mission for the Czech Republic under an agreement with US company VAST. The funicular railway to Prague's Petrín Hill will resume passenger service on Tuesday, the 22nd of September. After a two-year reconstruction, the Prague Public Transport Company announced on Thursday, adding that the service will initially operate on a trial basis. The funicular is a popular tourist attraction offering views of the city and access to Petrín's lookout tower. It is part of Prague's public transport network and first began operating in 1891 for the Jubilee Provincial Exhibition. The new cars were built for nearly 138 million crowns based on a design by Czech studio Anna Marešová Designers. They offer better views of the city and can carry up to 120 passengers compared with 100 in the previous cars. Kateřina Siňáková and Taylor Townsend have reached the US Open doubles final and are just one win away from completing a career Grand Slam as a team. The top seeds beat Diana Schneider of Russia and Belgium's Elise Mertens 6-0, 7-6. The Czech-American pair will face home players Robin Montgomery and Ashlyn Kruger in Friday's final. Siňáková and Townsend are in the US Open final for the second year in a row, having lost to Gabriela Dabrowska and Erin Rutliff last year. The pair have already won the French Open together this year. They also claimed the Australian Open last year and Wimbledon 2 years ago. And finally, a quick look at the weather. Friday will be mostly cloudy with some rain in the southeast, clearing during the afternoon. Temperatures will reach 16 to 21 degrees Celsius. I'm Ruth Franková and that's the end of the news. Czech man Pavel Hlava captured on video both the first and second planes hitting the World Trade Center in New York on the 11th of September 2001. It was only some time later that he realized the importance of his footage. Ian Willoughby has the details.
1: Audio from a recording made on 9/11 by Pavel Hlava. In 2001, he was working as a maintenance man in New York. On September 11th, he and a colleague, Mike Cohen, were heading to Pennsylvania for work. As they drove, Hlava was using a video camera to take shots of NYC out of the window of their vehicle. 25 years later, he recalls that day.
2: When I filmed the first plane, I didn't even realize what was happening as I was filming with my small camera. We drove into Battery Tunnel and Mike had the radio on. They started reporting that something had happened. I told him, hurry up and get out of here. I've got the camera. I'll film it. We stopped and a second plane flew over our heads a few minutes later. Then there was a huge bang.
1: The planes hit the Twin Towers from opposite sides. And the fact Pavel Hlava had captured both in one recording was unique. However, he was unaware of this at the time.
2: Later, I lived with a friend who worked with computers. He borrowed the tape and noticed that the first plane was also visible. We had a Czech community in New York, and I would occasionally lend the VHS to people. I even gave copies as birthday presents. Czechs passed it around and made copies until 2 years later it found its way to a photographer, Walter Carling, and it was he who realized the recording's value, that no one else had both planes captured on a single recording.
1: The footage was later bought by the TV station ABC, while the FBI also requested a copy, which Hlava says they used to determine such things as the speed and altitude of the planes. When the Brno man returned to his native country, he set up a bar, which he named Twins. Now, with a quarter century having passed since the 9/11 attacks, Pavel Hlava has returned to the Big Apple. But he spoke to Radio Prague International shortly before his trip.
2: I watch it on TV every year, but I thought to myself that after 25 years, I'd like to be there in person. When I was there shortly after the attacks, there was still just a huge hole, rubble, and everything was fenced off. A lot has changed since then. I'd like to visit the memorial and experience the atmosphere of that place. And I have one more major goal: to go up the new One World Trade Center building.
0: Pavel Hlava ending that report by Ian Willoughby. Hop harvesting is coming to a close in the Czech Republic, and most growers say it has not been a good year. Prolonged drought and extreme heat have led to a poor harvest. Could climate change threaten the quality of one of the country's best-known export products? Daniela Lazarová has more.
2: Last year, Czech growers harvested close to 6,500 tons of hops. Although harvesting is still underway, it's already clear that this harvest will be below average. As recently as mid-August, growers estimated the decline at around 20%. Now they're talking about 30%. But the problem is not just the quantity. Vladimír Lichnovský, vice chairman of the Czech Hop Growers Association, grows hops on almost 200 hectares, mostly in Moravia. He says more summers such as the past one would be devastating.
3: Water is lacking very badly. The hop varieties we have are not used to prolonged drought, and the summer temperatures have also been very high. Hops don't like it. They flower less well, produce fewer cones, and according to the analysis we have, some fields have lower levels of alpha acids.
2: Alpha acids are responsible for beer's bitterness and contribute to its distinctive bite. The quality of Czech hops is considered one of the key factors behind the country's brewing tradition and reputation. Now, agricultural researchers are working to limit the effects of climate change on hop production. The Hop Research Institute in Žatec is breeding hop varieties that will better withstand drought. Vladimír Nesvadba, head of hop breeding at the institute, says he is optimistic about the research.
3: We are working on a project called Odolchmel and have developed varieties that will be much more tolerant to drought. We want the plants to be tolerant to extreme temperatures because we can see that some traditional varieties of Czech hops are really suffering.
2: The institute previously failed to secure funding for the project from the Agriculture Ministry, but the ministry has now shifted its priorities, and Minister Martin Šebestián says the government wants to provide greater support for research into more resistant varieties of hops.
4: We are now discussing this with individual research institutes, professional associations and the Academy of Sciences, and we would like to allocate 40 to 60 million crowns next year for this type of research.
2: In addition to research, Sebastian wants to address water shortages in hop-growing areas. The government plans three reservoirs near Rakovník and Žatec to be completed between 2032 and 2041. Until then, growers can receive state subsidies for irrigation systems, including retention reservoirs and pumping stations. What many Czech beer lovers are most worried about right now is whether the poor harvest will push up the price of the golden brew. Analysts say this is unlikely, as beer prices are influenced more by costs such as energy, transport and packaging.
3: Daniela Lazarová with that report. Just a reminder that you are listening to Radio Prague International, the external service of Czech Radio, where it's now time for today's main feature.

0: Award-winning Czech indie studio Amanita Design has unveiled its latest game, Phonopolis, a story-driven puzzle adventure set in a dystopian city built entirely from cardboard. More than a decade in the making, the game combines puzzle-solving gameplay with a distinctive, handcrafted visual style inspired by avant-garde art. What made the developers choose cardboard as the founding of an entire game world? How do you turn stacks of paper models into a living digital city? And how did a project that took more than 10 years to complete evolve along the way? I discuss these questions with Phonopolis producer Lukáš Kunce. For listeners who haven't come across Phonopolis yet, could you briefly introduce the game and its story and the main characters?
1: Yes, Phonopolis is basically an adventure game, a puzzle adventure game, like all of our titles. It's very much about the story, about the world, and solving some logical or maybe not so logical puzzles. Phonopolis specifically is about Felix, who is just a regular guy, just a garbage man living in the city of Phonopolis. And this city is very specific or special because it's divided into three sort of classes. At the bottom is the workers' quarter, in the middle is the bureaucratic quarter, and at the very top is the avant-garde quarter. And all of this city is controlled by the leader, who is the main antagonist of this game. And the leader is basically a dictator, and he's built a system of loudspeakers all over the city. And through these loudspeakers, he issues commands, audio commands, and controls the entire city. It's basically like a mind control scheme. He has this idea of, you know, making a perfect society, and the execution is very, like, super strict, and nobody has free will, and so on. And Felix, the main hero, is just like that. He's also under the control of the loudspeakers, until one day he accidentally finds a pair of headphones, and he puts them on, and for the first time he just, you know, has his own thoughts and sort of starts thinking for himself for the first time and rediscovers, you know, his humanity and realizes that this perfect system of the leader is maybe not so perfect and goes on a journey to stop his plans to sort of control the city forever.
0: As you said, the story explores themes such as freedom and the abuse of power. What made you want to explore that idea at this particular time? Were you trying to say something about the world that we are actually living in today?
1: Yeah, I understand why many players will feel like it's very current in today's time. But the truth is that the game was conceived about 13 years ago. So it's not directly, you know, intended to speak about current political issues. But, you know, the truth is it's always been like that in parts of the world. You know, it's just that today it's probably more visible because it's also happening in countries that are closer to us, let's say. And there's also this historical experience as well, definitely, that was probably the key and the major influence on the topic, you know, communism that many of us experienced right here in our country.
0: The whole world of Phonopolis, including the buildings, the characters, even many of the visual effects, was first created from cardboard and only then digitized. Why did you decide to make the game this way?
1: There were several reasons why we chose cardboard. One of them was that the team really wanted to sort of take a break from working at the computers and just working on something by hand. The truth is obviously that it's really just maybe 1% or really small amount of work. Most of the work still has to be done at the computer. And the entire process, to put it simply, is that every scene and every level started with Eva Marková, who was the art director and concept artist of the game. And she would draw the scene and the concept art in like 2D digitally. And then she would give the concept art to Otto Dostal, who was also one of the main three creators with Eva Marková and Petr Filipovič. So Otto would take this concept art flat in 2D, and he would sort of translate it into 3D space very accurately and precisely, and basically create something similar to like theatrical backdrops. And he would texture them digitally, and then he would take these textures and print them, and using a plotter he would cut out like stickers and these stickers would then be put on a like a big piece of cardboard, and that's when most of the handcrafted part of the work would happen, and we would paint them over with like acrylic paint and create some masks as well, cut them out obviously, and also do a lot of brushing or sanding with sandpaper, sort of give it like another level of texture in addition to the cardboard texture, the patina. And yeah, then we would take these handcrafted textures basically and take photographs of them under, you know, simple lighting. And these photos would be used as textures on the 3D models instead of the placeholders that were used before. And then there was a lot of work in the computer again, because these handcrafted photograph textures still had to be processed a lot in the 3D engine, you know, applying lighting, materials, lots of processing. So that's one of the reasons why the game also took a lot of time to complete.
0: I also wanted to talk about sound. Music has always played an important role in all your games, I would say, but in Phonopolis, sound is at the very heart of the story. As you said, the characters are controlled by loudspeakers. So what role did music play in shaping the game, and what about the voice acting? Because I think this is actually your first game that features voice acting.
1: That's very true. Like with all Amanita games, actually, the audio, both the music and the sound effects are just as important as the visuals. And every time we play the game and develop the game for a while without the music, then there's a huge difference when the music and sound effects get, you know, implemented into the game. It suddenly gets a completely new life, and we were really delighted to work with Tomáš Dvořák, aka Flowex, once again on the music. I think he did a fantastic job. He had to go with a slightly different approach, because the city of Phonopolis sort of feels like maybe watching an old movie, you know, there's this lo-fi quality to it. So we tried to achieve that using some older devices as well, but not too many of them. But for example, he used an old cassette player that he would run through some of the audio files that he created to, again, add this sort of specific texture that would be really difficult to add just, you know, digitally. Then we had Matouš Godík, who worked on the sound effects, who also previously worked with us on the game Creaks and Samoros 3. I think he also added a lot to the life of Phonopolis. And then for the voice acting, just like you said, it's the very first time we had like a comprehensible dialogue, comprehensible sentences in the game. All the previous games just had like gibberish, sometimes with a little bit of Czech added to them, but no dialogue or no subtitles at all. And this time the team felt like the story needs to be told a bit more accurately because of the more like serious theme and all that. So we decided to go with voice acting, and funny coincidence is that it was voiced by Joe Etchison, who is from the Great Britain. We previously worked with him on the music for Creaks. He's better known as Hidden Orchestra, probably also known to many Czech listeners of music because he's been playing here quite often. And it was a great collaboration because I feel like Joe immediately understood the sort of purpose and the intended tone of the narrator. We sort of told him it should sound like you're a grandfather telling a story to your grandchildren at the fireplace. You know, even though the topic of the game is quite serious, we try to keep it like more playful and lighthearted than some of the influences that would be Orwell's 1984, obviously, or Zamyatin's We, was still supposed to be more like a fairy tale.
0: As you said, it's an adventure and a puzzle game, and I know puzzles have also been part of Amanita's games. What opportunities did the cardboard world of Phonopolis give you when it came to designing these puzzles?
1: That's a good one. I would say that it really helped support the feeling of tangibility that we tried to some extent have in all of our games, but the fact that it's actually made from physical material, it sort of feels inviting, you know, for the player to touch the objects and everything. One of the main ideas for the puzzle design and the game design was not to just create puzzles, but sort of like interactive toys, or toy boxes that would really remind you of like, you know, childhood toys that you just want to tinker with. So yeah, I would say that the tangibility was one of the main benefits of going with the physical material. And I think it also It's a different question probably, but the interactivity was one of the reasons we went with this creative method that I explained earlier, because back when the project was conceived, back in 2013, something like that, the first idea how to create this game was a little more different, because the idea was to glue the models in real life together, like actually have real life scenes, real life models, and take photos of them and use them as sort of like sequences of photos, which would still look great. It would still have a very unique visual quality, but there's very strict limit in terms of interactivity. When you just have photos, it limits the interactivity a lot, and going the route of like 3D models, textured, gave us a lot of space to be able to have a lot of touchable and interactive elements in the game.
0: You said the original idea came 13 years ago. Does it mean that you have actually been working on this game all those past 13 years, or was it an on and off project?
1: Pretty much. Well, the history is that the project was conceived in 2013 by three former classmates from animation in the Zlín University, Petr Filipovič, Eva Marková and Otto Dostal. And for a while they worked on the game under a different studio, but then the studio wasn't willing to finance the project for all of its development, so they were looking for another, you know, studio they would be able to create the game under. And they got in touch with Jakub Dvorský, our studio director and founder. And yeah, Jakub just really liked the vision, like the creative and art direction. And they agreed to do the game together, which was obviously great for the team, because Jakub helped them find a lot of collaborators, as well as giving them the opportunity to work with people like Tomáš Dvořák, Flowex, or Matouš, who really, I think, helped the game elevate it to the next level. But basically, yeah, the game was being worked on constantly for over 10 years, daily.
0: And when you are creating your games, are you thinking of your potential users? I'm asking because I know your games are particularly popular among families and children. So do you have the users in mind when you are creating these games?
1: Yeah, absolutely. It's sort of a balancing act, I would say, because we primarily want to make games that we would want to play ourselves, sort of selfishly maybe in a way. But at the same time, you can't ignore the fact that you want people to play the games, you know. We're not a studio that would try to follow trends in gaming or anything like that. We just like to do things our way, which seems to have worked for the past 20 or so years, so that's great. And for example, we don't really worry much about like marketing analysis or, you know, targeting a specific target audience or anything like that. We kind of try to make things that could be enjoyed by everyone, whether it's small children, whether it's maybe teenagers, adults, seniors, doesn't really matter. The games are accessible in terms of like the control schemes. You don't really need to be like a skilled gamer to enjoy them. It's very much like a very interactive animated movie in a way. And we usually see the best or the nicest kind of feedback from people who would play them with their children. That's always really nice. Even seeing them at events, they would come to the booth. Usually it's the child that is excited for the game, and then the parent joins them and they sort of enjoy the game together. It's always really nice to see.
0: Are you already working on a new project?
1: Yes, we actually have been working or operating at Amanita for the past decade or so in like several independent teams. Counting Phonopolis, that would be three teams at the moment, and a half, I will explain. Aside from Phonopolis, there's two other games in development by other teams. One of them is led by Jakub Dvorský, who previously created, for example, the Samaros series and Machinarium and Pilgrims. And the other team is led by Jaromír Plachý, who did the games Botanicula and Chuchel and Happy Game. And then the half team, sort of, is Radim Jurda, who has been working with us for a really long time now as well. He was the creator and designer and artist behind the game Creeks. And recently he's been working on a board game, like a physical board game based on the world of Pilgrims. It's called Pilgrims Curious Adventures. He's basically been working on it solo, pretty much, but also working with a Czech company, a publisher called Pink Troubadour, who has been helping him a little bit with the design and just finishing the game, but most importantly the publishing side of things and the distribution and all that, yeah.
0: Do you already know when this will be released?
1: We sort of soft launched it last year in autumn, September, October, not sure now. But we didn't manufacture that many copies. It was sold out within like a month or so. But now it's coming very soon, at the start of June. It's coming back to stock. And first we only had the English version, but now it's going to be regionally available in many regions and language mutations. And that includes Czech language. So, yeah, coming very soon.
0: Okay, thank you very much for coming and talking to us.
1: Thank you so much.
0: And that interview with Lukáš Kunce, which was first broadcast in May this year, brings us to the end of today's program. If you have any comments about today's show, then please send them to us. You can contact us by email at english@radio.cz or on Facebook and X. We'll be glad to hear from you. But that's all for now from me, Ruth Franková. Thank you very much for joining us and goodbye.
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6: Slovakia to buy four more F-16 fighter jets. Slovakia marks 85 years since Jewish Code. V4 leaders to meet Irish Prime Minister in Bratislava. Slovaks spend fewer years in good health than the European average, with the country also facing one of the EU's fastest aging populations. Experts meeting in the High Tatras are looking for ways to improve prevention, make better use of health data and artificial intelligence, and ensure proven innovations reach patients. Slovak men live an average of 56.8 years in good health, compared with 62.8 years across the EU. Often the problem is that we know what works, but we are unable to get it to the people who need it, said Iveta Rajničová-Nagyová of Pavel Jozef Šafárik University in Košice. She said the focus should be not only on treatment and new technology, but also on prevention, health literacy, and evidence-based approaches to changing behavior. The Prime Ministers of Slovakia, the Czech Republic, Poland, and Hungary will meet Irish Prime Minister Michal Martin in Bratislava on Thursday as part of the V4 Plus format, with Ireland currently holding the EU's rotating presidency. Slovakia, which took over the rotating V4 presidency on July 1st, says it wants to strengthen cooperation among the four member states, focusing on competitiveness, support for EU candidate countries, practical cooperation, and people-to-people contacts. The Slovak government says its presidency is guided by the motto, V4 for a Stronger Europe. Before the joint meeting, Slovak Prime Minister Robert Fico is also due to hold bilateral talks with Martin. Slovakia has marked the 85th anniversary of the adoption of the so-called Jewish Code, which stripped Jews of their rights and helped pave the way for their deportation to Nazi camps. The Day of the Victims of the Holocaust and Racial Violence was commemorated in Bratislava with a symbolic ceremony of laying stones. We are not talking only about numbers in history textbooks. We are talking about people, People who had families, professions, friendships, plans, and dreams. Parliamentary Speaker Richard Rashi said, Holocaust survivor Denisa, now 90, recalled how her family was persecuted and forced to wear the yellow star. We were not allowed to go outside in the evenings. All our neighbors stopped talking to us. The children stopped playing with us, she said. Approximately 70,000 Slovak Jews were murdered during the Holocaust. A more than 200-year-old Torah scroll was also unveiled in Bratislava Castle, where it will remain on loan to Slovakia. Slovakia is responding to a summer of record heat, severe drought, and agricultural losses by establishing a National Commission for Water and Drought, which will bring together government ministries, local authorities, and experts

0: United States, with Defense Minister Robert Kalaniak expected to sign the necessary contracts by the end of the year. The government says the purchase is linked to the changing security situation and NATO requirements. After assessing the risk, needs, and NATO requirements, it is necessary to expand the F-16 CD Block 70 fleet so that the Slovak Armed Forces can carry out missions and training at home, while also providing support for EU and NATO operations, the defense minister said. The new aircraft will be two-seat fighters designed for air-to-ground missions, with Slovakia also planning to acquire new ammunition and targeting equipment. 10 of the country's existing 14 F-16s have been delivered, while 4 are currently being used for pilot training in the United States and are expected to arrive in Slovakia in 2028. Kalaniak said payments for the new aircraft would be spread through 2030. This is a longer-term project. These fighter jets aren't arriving tomorrow, and we aren't paying for them today, he said. The defense ministry says operating a single type of tactical aircraft will also simplify training, logistics and maintenance, and help reduce operating costs.
1: The following is a rerun of a previously aired show.
2: Coming to you after the latest news bulletin compiled from Slovak media is your host, Patricia Polakovičová. Mental health is becoming an increasingly discussed and alarming topic around the world, with growing attention being paid to the well-being of children and young people in particular. Many organizations and NGOs are actively engaged in addressing this issue and providing direct support. One of them is the Child Safety Line, a non-profit organization that has been working in the interest of children's mental health in Slovakia for 30 years. And it's the oldest line of its kind in the country.
3: On the 26th of January, it will be exactly 30 years since the telephone rang for the very first time at our child safety line.
2: That was their executive director, Tanya Ivanić-Rybanska. In today's program, we will talk not only about the 30th anniversary of the Child Safety Helpline with the executive director of this NGO, Tanya Ivanić-Rybanska, but also about the topic of children's mental health as such with Jana Merašická, a special educator and director of the Private Center for Counseling and Prevention in Topolčany. You will also hear from the Research Institute of Child Psychology and Pathopsychology on this topic. Stay tuned.
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2: Children's helplines are often the first point of contact for a child or a young person with a professional, and subsequently with a child protection system. They represent the most trusted and accessible way for them to receive the support they need. There are several such lines in Slovakia, providing assistance to children and ordinary people around the clock. One of them is the Child Safety Line, Linka detskej istoty in Slovak, providing psychological and emotional support for children. The helpline itself was established in 1996, first as an initiative from the Slovakian UNICEF Committee. Since 2014, the service has been operated by the Child Safety Helpline as an independent non-profit organization. When it comes to the topic of mental health as such, Slovakia currently does not have a dedicated national strategy specifically targeting the mental health of young people. However, the Border National Development Strategy Slovakia 2030 includes goals to establish systematic prevention, early diagnosis and intervention, and to improve access to mental health care generally. There is no exclusive youth mental health policy either, though past programs, like the National Mental Health Program, partially address children and youth. In 2021, the Government Council for Mental Health was established to coordinate mental health protection, prevention, treatment and research, including for younger populations. Earlier action plans included objectives related to supporting adolescent mental health. Access for mental health services for children and adolescents remains limited in Slovakia. There is one specialized pediatric psychiatry clinic in Bratislava and the Research Institute of the Child Psychology and Pathopsychology.

strategy supports school-based counseling and prevention efforts. The Ministry of Education has also created teaching aids for promoting mental health in schools. Slovakia participates in the Health Behavior in School-Age Children study, which has collected data on youth health, including mental health and well-being, since 2005. Several non-governmental organizations provide complementary support services, campaigns, and programs to promote mental health in children.

0: According to the preliminary research review conducted by the Research Institute of Child Psychology and Pathopsychology from 2018 to 2024, there is a clear deterioration in mental well-being, particularly among adolescents. The researchers observed a significant increase in negative emotions, such as fear and anxiety, among children aged 11 to 15. External stressors have played a major role, as nearly one quarter of young people aged 15 to 24 report that their mental health has been negatively affected by events such as the COVID-19 pandemic, the war in Ukraine, and climate change anxiety. According to the special educator and director of the Private Center for Counseling and Prevention in Topolčany, Jana Merašická, current challenges to children's mental well-being are strongly shaped by long-term overload, emotional pressure, and lack of space to process experiences. She points to the overstimulation through school demands, tightly structured free time, and digital fast dopamine as factors that weaken psychological resilience and reduce young people's ability to tolerate discomfort or setbacks.
1: Based on more than 20 years of professional experience, I believe that the risk of deteriorating mental health exists at every stage of childhood and adolescence. It arises whenever a child or young person is exposed over a longer period of time to situations that exceed their coping capacities and available resources. Prolonged exposure to stressful stimuli gradually reduces psychological resilience in virtually every person, in children and young people at any stage of life. From the perspective of psychological vulnerability, any age can therefore become critical. Even the transition into school at a young age may represent a significant challenge. Across all age groups, major risk factors include a stressful family environment and pressure from peer groups. Children of all ages experience rejection within a group very intensely, and for some, being excluded because of perceived differences by classmates or close friends can be emotionally devastating.
0: Gender and age differences are among the most striking patterns. Girls consistently report lower life satisfaction than boys across all monitored age groups, with the steepest decline recorded among 15-year-old girls after 2018. While children from Eastern Slovakia tend to report slightly higher overall life satisfaction, young people growing up in smaller towns and rural areas show lower levels of well-being, pointing to regional and social disparities that extend beyond schools. These children, coming from the less developed parts of Slovakia, are facing challenging and sometimes even unsuitable living conditions, which are affecting their mental health. This is not just a regional problem. The most recent data shows that in Slovakia, there was 1.02 million children, which about 19.7% at risk of poverty or social exclusion. Next speaking is Jana Merašická.
2: Ano, všímam si jednu potrebu detí.
1: Yes, there is one need I observe very strongly among children, pupils and students in the school environment today, and that is the need for social acceptance. Acceptance by a close peer group or by the class collective. Relationships among children naturally go through various dynamics, and it is healthy for young people to learn how to cope with rejection and how to assert themselves.
0: Sleep deprivation and experience with addictive substances are also commonly reported problems among children between ages 14 and 16. At the same time, adolescents who lack stable social support increasingly turn to online environments and social networks as substitutes for real-life contact, a trend that raises new questions about isolation and emotional resilience. Next speaking is Jana Merašická.
2: Dokonca som si všimla, že niektoré deti a mladí ľudia hľadajú.
1: I have even noticed that some children and young people attempt to solve their social and relationship problems with peers through chatting with artificial intelligence. This deeply concerns me. Whether communication happens through social networks, privately or publicly, or through interaction with artificial intelligence, this way of dealing with personal discomfort tends to reinforce avoidance and escape behaviors. It relieves young people of the responsibility to confront situations face to face. Direct interaction, the exchange and reception of feedback, emotional energy, and real presence are all reduced. Yet, it is precisely this face-to-face exposure, uncomfortable and frustrating as it may be, that strengthens coping mechanisms and builds psychological resilience.
0: The preliminary research review also highlights one important flaw in the system, pointing to the serious structural shortcomings in Slovakia's mental health monitoring system. Data collection is fragmented, often cross-sectional rather than long-term, and lacks a unified research framework. Mental health in preschool and younger school-age children from 3 to 10 years old remains significantly under-researched. So are specific vulnerable groups, such as children with disabilities or young people from marginalized Roma communities. According to a special educator and director of the Private Center for Counseling and Prevention in Topolčany, Jana Merašická, creating a safe and supporting environment is one of the most important foundations of children's mental well-being. Children need to feel accepted, heard, and emotionally secure both at home and at school, as the environments shape how they cope with stress and relate to others throughout their lives. When children experience understanding rather than judgment, they are more likely to speak openly about their fears, worries, and inner struggles. Parental support plays a key role in this process. Children do not primarily need immediate advice or solutions, but active listening and knowing that their emotions are valid and taken seriously. When parents are able to reflect what their child is feeling and only offer guidance when it is welcomed, they strengthen trust and emotional closeness. Jana Merašická further explains.
2: Absolútne zásadnú úlohu. Podľa toho, ako sa dieťa v rodinnom prostredí učí...
1: The family environment plays an absolutely fundamental role in a child's mental health. Through everyday social learning within the family, a child develops a particular type of attachment to their parents. This early attachment pattern later shapes how the child forms relationships and connects with other people throughout life. That is why it is essential for the family environment to be psychologically healthy, one in which communication is open and accepting, the child feels heard, and clear boundaries are present. To parents, I would say this: listen to your children attentively and with genuine kindness, without judging or evaluating what they are telling you. Do not immediately offer advice, even if it is well-intentioned, without first asking whether your child would like to hear how you would handle the situation. Take an interest in who your children spend their free time with and work together to create a clear everyday plan. To teachers, I would first like to express my sincere gratitude for their patience and commitment in what has become an exceptionally demanding profession. I would also strongly encourage them to build cooperative and trusting relationships with the parents of children who displayed behavioral difficulties or are at higher risk of developing mental health problems. Creating a relationship in which parents feel comfortable and safe to openly discuss issues is crucial, as many difficulties in children's behavior often stem from challenges within the family environment.
0: Children's helplines are often the first place where a child or young person dares to speak openly about fear, confusion, or distress. For many, it is the very first contact with a professional, and sometimes the first step toward broader support within the child protection system. One of the key organizations providing this kind of help in Slovakia is Linka detskej istoty, the Child Safety Line. It was established in 1996 as the first specialized helpline for children and young people in the Slovak Republic. Over their 30 years in service, it has become a constant point of reference for children and adolescents who need to be heard, understood, and taken seriously. Even today, after 3 decades of uninterrupted operation, the Child Safety Line is there for all children and young people nonstop, 24 hours a day, 7 days a week, 365 days a year. The help is free of charge, anonymous, and available throughout Slovakia to all children. The importance of this service is reflected not only in its longevity, but also in the scale of its work. Behind every call, chat, or email is a real situation. The growing number of contacts shows how deeply children rely on this form of support when other options feel unavailable or unsafe. Speaking about the Child Safety Line is their executive director, Táňa Ivanič-Rybanská.
3: Za toto obdobie sme poskytli odborné psychosociálne poradenstvo.
1: Over this period, we have provided professional psychological counseling, crisis intervention and prevention to more than 3.5 million children, young people and also adults who contacted us in the best interests of children. Last year alone, we carried out more than 190,000 professional interventions, which represents an average of over 500 contacts per day via phone calls, chats, and emails.
0: What children contact the helpline about has also changed over time. While earlier calls were often connected to school or family situations, today the conversations increasingly touch on deeper and more serious struggles related to mental well-being.
3: Čo sa týka tém, s ktorými sa na linku deti a mládež najčastejšie obracajú, vnímame určité zmeny.
1: As for the topics children and young people most often bring to the helpline, we do see certain changes. While school-related issues, peer relationships and family relationships used to dominate in the past, today we are increasingly addressing serious topics related to mental health. Children and adolescents contact us with anxiety, depressive feelings, and a sense of loneliness, which intensified further after the pandemic. There has also been a significant increase in contacts related to self-harm and suicidal thoughts, as well as problems connected to the online environment, cyberbullying, comparison on social media, and pressure to perform and be perfect.
0: Mental health difficulties in children and adolescents often develop behind closed doors. Feeling of anxiety, loneliness, or emotional exhaustion are not always visible from the outside, yet they can be overwhelming for a young person experiencing them. For many, the helpline becomes the only place where these feelings can be expressed without fear. Despite living in a highly digital world, children in distress often reach for something very simple, a real human voice. The need for immediate personal contact remains strong, especially in moments of crisis.
3: Zaujímavým faktom je, že aj v súčasnej digitálnej dobe.
1: An interesting fact is that even in today's digital age, 90% of children and young people still prefer phone contact. They seek an authentic human voice that can provide a sense of closeness, safety, understanding, acceptance, and immediate support in real time.

0: Accessibility plays a crucial role here. Knowing that help is available at any time, free of charge, without registration or explanation, lowers the threshold for asking for support, sometimes enough to prevent a situation from escalating further.
1: Možnosť kontaktu na našu linku pomoci pre deti a mládež 116-111.
2: Access to our child and youth helpline 116-111 is based on the principle of accessibility without barriers. Children and young people can reach out to a professional at any time without unnecessary obstacles in a safe space that is anonymous, free of charge, and available non-stop from anywhere in Slovakia. A child or teenager can dial 116-111 free of charge, without a prefix, or contact us via chat at www.ldi.sk or by email at potrebujem@pomoc.sk.
0: Just as important as availability is trust. Children need to know that what they share will remain private and that they will not be exposed, judged, or identified. Anonymity is often what makes honesty possible.
1: Týmto prístupom posilňujeme dôveru a odvahu detí a mladých ľudí.
2: This approach strengthens trust and encourages children and young people to contact us in any situation and with any topic. Our primary concern is their protection as well as respect for their privacy. We often encounter interest from the public or the media in hearing specific stories of children we have helped. However, we want to reassure children and young people that they will find a safe environment and professional help with us, where they can speak openly about their feelings and difficulties without fear that someone else will find out, that we will disclose it to anyone, or that their story will be published or made public.
0: On the other end of the line are trained professionals, prepared to respond not only to acute crises, but also to quieter signals of distress that might otherwise remain unnoticed.
1: Fungovanie telefonických liniek, chatových a e-mailových poradní, ako aj špecializovaných poradní.
2: The operation of phone lines, chat and email counseling, as well as specialized counseling services, is ensured by a team of 70 specially trained professionals. These are university-educated professionals from helping professions, primarily psychologists, but our team also includes social workers, special education teachers, therapeutic educators, and social pedagogues. All our counselors undergo a rigorous selection process and specialized professional training in remote counseling.
0: And when situation requires further intervention, the helpline does not operate in isolation. Cooperation with social services, emergency responders, and international partners ensures that children receive help that goes beyond a single conversation.
1: V záujme ochrany detí sú to napríklad úrady práce, sociálnych vecí a rodiny či centra poradenstva a prevencie.
2: In the interest of child protection, we cooperate with various organizations and institutions, including the offices of labor, social affairs and family, as well as counseling and prevention centers. We also operate an anonymous free crisis line for missing children and their families, available nonstop at 116-000. In cases involving missing children, we work closely with the Slovak police and with other international crisis lines operating under the number 116-000. The child safety line has also become part of the integrated rescue system 112. At the international level, we are a firm part of the network's Child Helpline International and Missing Children Europe.
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0: We have reached the end of this Thursday program on Radio Slovakia International, where we focused on children's mental health and commemorated the vital role of support services, such as the Child Safety Line in Slovakia. Signing off is your host Patricia Polakovičová and soundmaster Abdul Arut. Thank you for listening and tune in again next week. Do počutia.

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10: Imagine school has just reopened. 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
10: Since 2020, every September 9 marks the International Day to Protect Education from Attacks, a reminder that schools, students, and teachers are often targets in conflict zones. This year, we spotlight Cameroon's Anglophone regions, where many parents keep their children home as the academic year begins. According to UNICEF, 2,460 schools are closed, leaving 223,000 children out of school. The question this year is, can education survive under attack? To explore the crisis and possible solutions, I'm joined by Felix Agbobala. He's a human rights lawyer and founder of the Center for Human Rights and Democracy in Africa, along with DW's Dorcas Akupe. Welcome to you both. Dorcas, I'll start with you. On a normal day, what does it take for a child in Cameroon's conflict-affected regions to simply go to school?
11: Okay, Adoa, thank you for having me. Like, you know, schools have effectively begun in Cameroon, but when you look at children in the rest of English-speaking regions of the country, I bet you school is very much slow and ineffective. School is very much ineffective. This is because schools in these regions are observing a lockdown imposed by separatist fighters. Mind you, this is a region where every Monday, they observe, there's a traditional lockdown Monday, observed every Monday. But we've seen a few areas, where, while though not massive, but it's significantly better as compared to other parts of the region. And this is because largely due to official mobilization with authorities on the ground, you know, monitoring and pushing for resumption. But we've seen more and more families leaving the southwest and the northwest regions to neighboring towns like in Bafoussam. Some have left to Douala, the nation's economic hub, and some are in Yaoundé, the capital city. So in essence, most schools remain closed. Some streets are largely deserted, and there have been reports of gunshots. Schools are not effective in the English-speaking regions of the country. because of the fear of the unknown. So family prefer to let their children stay in school and respect the lockdown imposed by separatist fighters.
10: You mean they prefer to let their children stay at home?
11: Of course, because they are respecting the lockdown imposed by separatist fighters. Mind you, these are families who are afraid that they're afraid of there's the fear of the unknown. We've had students and pupils who have been killed on their way to school. And so families prefer not to let their children be caught up in any violent situation. So they prefer to let the children stay at home for the moment and respect the lockdown imposed by separatist fighters.
10: Right. Thank you so much, Dorcas. Felix, let me bring you in. As a human rights lawyer, what are the immediate threats education is facing in Cameroon if children are exposed to these challenges just to try to go to school?
1: Well, the first thing, thank you for giving me the opportunity to be on this panel. I think the first thing is the context of what is going on with regards to schools, you know. Education is the heart of the conflict in the Anglophone regions of the country. Why do I say the heart of the conflict? Because it was one of the major grievances, you know, on the marginalization of the English language education as subsystem and legal system that led to the crisis. So that was like the immediate cause or the remote causes, you know, before things morph to where we are. Unfortunately, education has been weaponized by both parties, while the separatists have been calling for school boycotts, threatening teachers and attacking educational institutions. Government, on the other hand, must try to assert its authority by showing that things are is business as usual. So they are working hard to ensure that schools are open. Unfortunately, the kids who are not, or were not part of this conflict, are the ones who are suffering. From a human rights perspective, you know, no matter what happens, right to education is a fundamental right that has to be respected. And whilst you say you are fighting to liberate a people, you cannot equally make the same people that you want to liberate to be uneducated, because if they don't go to school, there are other opportunities, there are other rights that an uneducated person cannot actually enjoy because of the lack of education. And these parents who are not sending kids to school, it's not they are respecting the ghost town. They are scared because it's kind of like terrorizing the civilian population, what the non-state armed groups are doing. Because it's not something that's free will or voluntary that you have the option of going or not going. You know, because they have the guns, they are scared the people that they are supposed to protect. So this is clearly violations of the rights of the child, the rights of children. They have to go to school. They are supposed to have an education, because most of the people who have picked up arms also, they had an education. And if these kids don't have an education today, what do you expect them to become for the future?
10: Right. Thank you for that. I just want to find out, earlier you were mentioning that education, you know, has almost become a weapon in this conflict. Why do you think that is the case?
1: Well, because when the conflict started, they realized that to hold the government hostage, it was to use the education. You see, education, in my estimation, used to be the biggest industry in the Southwest and the Northwest region. Education was what mattered most to the people of the Southwest and Northwest region. And they felt that if they could hold the educational sector hostage, they would hold the government hostage. Because from the legal perspective, don't forget, when the crisis started, they knew that if lawyers don't go to court, it would not be as severe, as serious as if kids don't go to school. So that's why they felt education would be their bargaining chip. But the question and the problem is that the first school boycott or ghost town that we called, it was for a temporary measure just to raise awareness, to highlighting things for government to understand the gravity of the situation. I don't think anybody expected it to be a policy that would run for the next 10 years, you know, because at the end of the day, you are holding a government hostage wherein every child who is from a home, they have the means. Either they are in the safe places in the Southwest and Northwest where they could go to school, or their families have sent them to the francophone areas to go to school. So at the end of the day, we are suffering the what Franz Fanon would say, the scorch of the earth. The underprivileged of our underprivilege are the ones who are not supposed to go to school. So holding government hostage cannot be in perpetuity, cannot be using the kids, these innocent children, to score political victories.
3: Thank you, Felix. Dorcas, what has the government done? I mean, since this conflict began, what sort of measures has the government put in place to ensure that, yes, there is that threat to education, but the threat is minimized?
11: Well, the government has called on families not to heed the calls for boycott, and they've assured them that there'll be some security measures. That's what the government has said, by the way. But people are just afraid. People are still being threatened. And so many families choose to be on the safe side. Yes, we've seen, like I said, school is timid. We had some few areas where the turnout was impressive. This was because of some administrative pressure. We saw them there monitoring things and then trying to see that they have some vigilante groups, you know, that's going to be watching over these children as they go to school. That's what the government has said, by the way. Like I said, people are still very much afraid because this conflict is in its 10th year. So you can imagine kids have been dying. This is not the first year why families could just say, okay, let's trust on what the government is saying. Yes, they've put some measures saying that there are going to be security, you know, vigilante groups, you know, watching over the children while they go from school. But then on the other hand, you have this, the separatist fighters locally known as Amber Boys. So you don't know who is watching. You don't know who is who in the context, in the crisis region. People are dressed anyhow and you can't tell who is who. And so the government has assured families, but the families are still very much afraid.
3: Are there children who have had to stay out of school for 10 years in a row consecutive without going to school? Or people go to school and then there are breakages in the academic calendar?
11: What from statistics and what has been observed, because you see that when school resumes on every Mondays, just imagine all the 10 years you have Mondays to say, oh, don't go to school. You know, there's that call for lockdown. And then, you know, when schools are reopening, you have sometimes 2 weeks, sometimes a month. So when you look at the statistics, it could be about 3.5 years, almost going to 4 years that pupils, students and children have missed out on education. And these are children that are missing out, not just on education, missing out on knowledge and missing out on future opportunities, because mind you, this is not affecting the government in any way, but rather these children. And I could tell you that when you look at the past GCE results, that's what we call the General Certificate of Education, children from pupils and students from the Northwest and the Southwest used to be top. They used to be among the first 20, but they are nowhere to be found because of the unfortunate incident of what has happened. We have students from other regions now, you know, topping. So this is how this has largely affected these children. We have some children who have had to drop out of school permanently, you know, because when they go this year, next year, so they've had to drop out. You know, some are forced into being into child labor. We've had even girls leaving school because of these precarious conditions.
3: In terms of the targets, are we just talking about children or teachers are also targeted as well?
11: Oh, teachers are targeted. We have teachers who have been killed. We have been slain. It's not just about the children, even the families, even teachers. When you look at the past year, so many teachers have, you know, had to lose their lives due to the ongoing conflict in this region. So it's a mix. It's a whole mix. Yeah, families, when they notice that, okay, you're a family, you don't want to respect the lockdown imposed, you know, you become a target. Children, when they send their children to school, they become a target. You remember the incident in Kumba in the Southwest region where a school was targeted and so many children were killed. So it's just a whole mix of students, pupils, families, teachers and schools. We have schools that have been burnt and schools that have still not reopened ever since the conflict began till now.
3: Thank you, Dorcas. Felix, we have a situation where in the same country, some children are not going to school and others are going to school. What sort of disparity does this create in not just the current education system, but for their future as well?
1: Through education, Francophones were being Anglophonized because most of them were coming to the Anglophone part. But today, most of these Anglophone kids are going to the Francophone area. They are being Francophonized, or let me say they are being Cameroonized. So national integration that some of these Anglophone separatists are fighting, they're inadvertently contributing it to it. Just like my sister said, when you see the results of the GCE, you know, a lot of Anglophones now are investing in schools in the Southwest, in the littoral and the center and the West. You go to Yaoundé, all over the place, and Douala, there are these bilingual schools coming up because parents are moving their kids to the Francophone area. So it is really damaging to the kids, to their parents, but also to the economy of the Southwest and Northwest region. And I would repeat, there is no justification for using kids as a pawn in a game by separatists and the state. These kids don't have any reason to be involved. There is a need for these kids to be protected, be they by the separatists or the government. And you know what happens also? Yes, the government has done a lot to ensure that kids can go to school, but the government is not capable, doesn't have the capacity to provide security in all the nooks and crannies of the Southwest and Northwest. That is why the kids who live in the rural areas and the villages suffer the most. Because in the urban areas, the kids might be able, they can go to school. But in the rural areas, where these kids need education, some of them are the first generation in their families to be able to go to school. And we know that it's only through education that a family can come out of poverty. These kids go to school to elevate a family, an entire generation from poverty. So preventing these kids from going to school just goes beyond, you know, a conflict, just goes beyond trying to prove to government that they are in control, but it's destroying the fabric of the family. It's destroying the economy of the Southwest and the Northwest region, and then also destroying these kids.
3: Felix, what do you think the government should do that they are not doing?
1: You see, the problem about school, it's not just about school. I think there is the need for kind of sincere discussion, you call it dialogue or whatever, or negotiation. You know, the clergy, the religious leaders and traditional leaders might be involved. Intercommunity dialogue also might be involved. I think government has to try to do more than what it's doing, some kind of rapprochement, to understand also that there are some fundamental issues that has to be addressed, that education cannot be divorced from these bigger remote causes or fundamental issues that the Anglophones, be they the separatists or the federalists, keep on raising. I think without that, it might be difficult for we to see an end to this education boycott. Yes, civil society is playing a role. Yes, parents are doing. Yes, religious leaders. But unfortunately, all of us clamoring for these school boycotts to end, we don't have the guns. We can only talk, you know. But the question is that, how do the people who have the guns, how do they relate with government? How does government try to reach out to them? You know, for them to find a solution in such a way that, yes, we understand that there are problems, but why finding a long-term solution? Can we, both government and the non-state group, can we accept that education is a no-go area?
3: Dorcas, from your reporting, what have you seen to be the countermeasure that, for instance, teachers, NGOs are putting in place to ensure that, yes, education seems to be under threat, but learning is still ongoing in some of these parts of the country?
11: Yeah. Despite the fact that there seems to be some threats in these regions of the country, what we've seen is that we've seen some families trying to be resilient, you know, trying to come out of the fear of the unknown and trying to say, oh, this has lingered. It's been lingering for a very long time now. I think let's just go out there. We've seen families like that. Let's just go out there. Let's just send these kids so they don't, you know, actually miss out. We've seen NGOs even giving out books and to pupils and students. Some are trying to pay their fees. providing didactic school materials. These are some of the things that NGOs have been giving, and then even having clubs in school, you know, encouraging them for the needs of education. So they've been providing assistance to some of even the traumatized students. They've been providing that assistance to help them in terms of their mental health. That's what some of the NGOs have been doing on the ground by trying to provide, you know, because when these children are on and off of school and a lot of lockdowns and ghost towns, even their parents can't make enough money to send these children to school. And mind you, when these schools are... mind you, some of these parents cannot even afford to send their children to expensive private schools. They just have to send them to the government schools. And without assistance, it becomes very difficult. So the church too has been talking. The church has been preaching, calling for peace, you know, calling even for separatist fighters to lay down their arms and to let the children go to school peacefully. That's what these parties have been doing.
3: Thank you. Felix, let me bring you back in. Finally, as we wrap up, because our time is already far gone, I just want to find out if you're proposing to the government to draw a national plan to protect education, because really that's the focus of our conversation. You know, what would that be? What would be included in that plan?
1: I think that there will be a clear public commitment by the government and arms groups that schools, students and teachers should not be target. Okay, not only about humanitarian law, but just basic principles of humanity. Also, to try to implement the Safe School Declaration across defense, security and educational policies. An end to the military occupation of schools also, because I think when military are around schools, they become targets, you know? And can we have an independent documentation and investigation on the attacks, abduction and threats when it concerns education? Then there's a need for school-specific security assessment to work with parents, teachers, and local communities also. Psychological care for children and teachers also has to be. And then teachers also who have been victims of this attack should not be abandoned. Government has to create measures in place to be able to follow up, because to give them incentive, to encourage them, because we've seen teachers also who have been attacked and nothing actually happens to them. So it makes it difficult to rehabilitate some of the schools also. I know the government is doing a lot how to rehabilitate some of the schools in areas which were affected. You know, more investment in security, and security could not be necessarily military security, you know, in building fences, I mean perimeter walls, and having barbed wires that can help protect them children. I think those are the few things I can think about. No political objective, military strategy or grievances can justify sacrificing children's right to education. Schools must remain places of learning, and they should not be instruments of war.
3: Thank you. Dorcas, your concluding remarks.
11: Aduwo. So the crisis has been ongoing for 10 years now. And when you look at those 10 years, children from the Northwest and the Southwest have lost almost 4 years of effective schooling, with so many schools remain closed. So many schools have been closed to date. And until schools are taken out of this conflict, the future of these children, these pupils and students remain on hold.
3: Thank you, lady and gentlemen, for your time. You just heard Dorcas Ekupe, DW correspondent in Cameroon. Earlier, you heard Felix Abobala. He's a human rights lawyer. He's also the founder of the Center for Human Rights and Democracy in Africa. Grateful for your time, you both.
10: Families affected by this crisis cannot wait for life to return to normal. Some of them have been speaking with us. Experts like Felix warn that the consequences of the conflict on education go far beyond missed lessons. Cameroon is not alone. According to a September 2025 UN report, nearly 15,000 schools were closed in West and Central Africa by mid-2025. Nigeria faces a similar crisis as the number of out-of-school children continues to rise. What steps can African governments take to improve access to education? 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And don't forget to subscribe to our DW Africa YouTube channel. This show was co-produced and edited by Isaac Mugabe. And I am Ajua Tinkrama Domina. Bye for now.
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5: Welcome to Africa Link News. I am Andrew Wasike. We begin in Zimbabwe, where President Emmerson Mnangagwa has sparked fresh debate after suggesting he could remain in power until 2035, despite constitutional term limits and earlier promises to step down. His comments come amid controversial constitutional changes that have already reshaped Zimbabwe's electoral timeline. Privilege Mushaniri in Harare tells us more.
12: Zimbabwe's President Emmerson Mnangagwa has hinted at extending his stay in office until 2025 against the constitutional term limit. This comes even as he previously assured the public that proposed constitutional changes would not prolong his rule. His latest remark come just 2 months after he signed a controversial constitutional amendment bill that seeks to extend presidential terms from 5 to 7 years. While some Zimbabweans fear these changes will slide the nation back into an era of long-serving leaders, others argue that a leadership extension provides the ruling party with much-needed stability. So, what do citizens make of his latest comments, and what could they mean for the country's political future?
13: Politically, it's setting the country into the path of uncertainty, because those of us who want to occupy political office, and anyone within the state and outside the state, it functions on the basis of certainty that we're going to renew leadership, we're going to change leadership or retain leadership that is there via the ballot. That is the purpose of an election. Once you remove those democratic safeguards of electing leaders, it sets the country to uncertainty. When you make democratic means of changing governments impossible, you make undemocratic means possible. So we're setting our country into the possible risk of uncertainty, instability, because people are going to have to find undemocratic means to change government. Because once you start pronouncing that you're going to be there forever, you are yourself setting a country into that path of political uncertainty and risking instability.
14: I think I saw the announcement on social media, but I don't think it was an announcement. I think it was a joke. But also, if politicians would like to stay in power, general politicians want to stay in power, whatever they do is so that they regain and maintain power. So I don't see anything wrong with that, because that's what politicians do. If he can manage to stay in power, if he can manage to do whatever he has to do to stay in power as a politician, I don't think there's anything wrong with that, because that's what politicians do. Politicians make sure that they retain power and stay in power themselves or their political parties.
12: So, why does this matter? Mnangagwa previously promised to step down after his second term. However, the July amendments already extended presidential terms, delayed the next election to 2030, and shifted the selection of the head of state from direct public voting to parliamentary appointment. But can Mnangagwa actually remain in power until 2035? The current two-term limit makes that a major legal challenge. To stay past 2030, he would need to rewrite the rules yet again, sparking intense questions about Zimbabwe's political future and the leadership of the ruling party, ZANU-PF.
5: Now to West Africa, where at least 24 people have died after consuming a toxic herbal liquid substance in Nigeria's southwestern Ondo state. Authorities report that 8 deaths were recorded in Araromi Obu and 16 in Odibo town, while several other victims remain hospitalized. Officials state that the exact cause of the poisoning has not yet been established, though laboratory tests and autopsies are actively underway as investigations continue. In East Africa, Uganda's Soro Kingdom is said to officially install Prince Edward Rukidi Kijanangoma, who was selected to succeed King Oyo Nyimba. King Oyo died of cancer cancer last month at age 34. The late king made headlines in 1995 as the world's youngest monarch at just 3 years old. But the choice of his successor has already sparked a dispute within the royal family. Oyo's sister, Princess Ruth Kumuntale, and their mother have rejected Kijana Ngoma's selection, saying the late king left a will naming his son as heir. To formally take power, the new monarch must complete a series of ancient palace rituals. Servants will uncover the black-veiled royal lion statues, and the sacred drums and weapons will be turned right side up. Finally, the new king will strike the royal drums exactly 9 times to officially start his reign and revive the kingdom's anthem. Thanks for listening to Africa Link News. I am Andrew Wasike.

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2: Hello, everyone, and welcome to Science Unscripted with Connor and my co-moderator, who's about to very perfectly enunciate his name.
3: Gabe.
2: After quite a lot of feedback. Or no, not a lot of feedback.
3: Well, somebody thought, I don't know if you guys listened a couple of weeks ago. Someone thought I said Clint or Gip.
2: Gip.
3: Gip or Clint. I'm still laughing about that.
2: On that note, thank you to one of the emailers we received. His name is Gleb. There could have been confusion with your name. He is a researcher in the field of AI and was saying that he's willing to talk to us about that. We will get in touch with you sometime soon.
3: Yeah, really interesting topic. In particular, why some rules are followed with AI, but why some people follow rules and others they route around them.
2: Also, the adoption. If you want people to adopt it, let's say in your organization, institution, or business, why don't they sometimes? What's going on there? That is what Gleb can answer. Another email that landed in our inboxes was in connection with what we discussed last week. Zoran Mamdani, the mayor of New York City,
3: announcing a one-year moratorium on generative AI in all New York public schools.
2: Yeah.
3: That's huge, yeah.
2: And I thought an interesting aspect or kind of twist on that from one of our listeners, James, who said that he personally knows a lot of adults, so we're well beyond the classroom now, adults with multiple advanced degrees under their belts who no longer seem capable of independent thought, as if it would cause pain to think independently anymore, and that he feels increasingly isolated because most other people are no longer with me here, like in the truest sense of that word, but have entered the cyber world, as he put it.
3: That rings 100% true with the one study that we quoted from the Brookings Institution on the effects of using AI, in particular for kids, for their cognitive development, that it leads to what's known as cognitive atrophy. Kids just not thinking for themselves. And they're, James, that is it. That is the consequence.
2: And
3: when
2: you
3: use these tools over years, then that's what it leads to.
2: Yeah, and if true for kids, then also adults. Maybe even more true for adults, since plasticity has probably dropped in our brains. Gabe, you have some science for me that's going to start with some sounds,
3: I believe.
2: Some sounds that shouldn't be possible for us to hear.
3: That right there, Connor, is from, I believe, 165 million years ago.
2: Which, again, goes back to the impossibility of it having been recorded and played for us now, which means what? What are we hearing there?
3: That's the work of bioacousticians from the University of Graz, and they took fossils from 9 different species and used AI, used special techniques to more or less bring sound to those fossils. So those are dinosaurs. We don't know what the dinosaurs sounded like, and there's a very good reason for that. It's the tiny little bones in their larynx and syrinx where vocalization happens. They're too small. We can't put them together. That is one thing. We just will never be able to hear the dinosaurs. But insects, that we can do, because insects make sound with their bones. They rattle their different parts of their bones against each other, rib cages or arms.
2: So you're saying that as opposed to the fleshy stuff that has vanished.
3: Yeah, that's gone.
2: With the dinosaurs.
3: And the little tiny bones that made up the larynx and syrinx, that cannot be put back together. But with insects, they can. And these scientists have done that. And this is what it sounds like. With the use of AI techniques now, we can make this, we can hear it.
2: And
3: listen to this.
2: I mean, in some ways, it'd be like finding a really old violin without any strings and later being able to say, look, the sound that would have come out of this with, let's say, a couple of strings that vibrated would be roughly that. Right?
3: It's amazing that you say that, because if you've read James and the Giant Peach, one of Roald Dahl.

0: Dinosaurs, right. We'll never be able to hear them because they had a voice box or a part of their body that made vocalizations. But insects, they didn't. And now we can hear that sound from 165 million years ago. I was just really amazed at that.
1: It is amazing, especially because if I were a paleontologist and one of my paleontologist friends said, hey, come over. Look at this.
0: Yeah.
1: You're hoping for a large dinosaur, probably, and a cricket or a katydid might be kind of disappointing. And for me personally, depending on what I think I'm looking for. And yet that's what we can hear today, as opposed to these larger creatures, which, despite what all of you have seen in the film Jurassic Park 1, 2, 3, 4, 5, 6, 7, 8, 9, however many there are now, or in the original book by Michael Crichton, where the implication was that if certain insects that had sucked dinosaur blood were trapped in amber, that we could therefore take that blood and extract the DNA and usefully create a new dinosaur. Just a kind of sobering, unfortunate reminder that at this point seems very much impossible. Hmm. DNA of that kind degrades. It has a half-life, something like 500 years. So with each passing 500 years, you have less and less and less of it. And at something like 6 million years, roughly, you've lost it permanently, forever. So it's just nice that such a humble creature is brought back to life in that way. It's not the Jurassic Park way that's super exciting, but at least you can hear it. And speaking of hearing stuff, yeah. I'm going to play something now that I believe will make most of you out there cringe.
2: I 100% wholeheartedly believe that I could beat a chimpanzee in a fight. And I know that's going to piss a lot of you guys off who don't have a f***ing brain, but listen to me, all right? Oh, it's 6 times stronger than a human. First of all, no, it's not. You're hearing from the internet and regurgitating it. A chimpanzee is 2 times the strength of the average human. You know who else is 2 times the strength of an average human? Me. I've been grappling and wrestling my whole life. A chimpanzee is 4 feet tall, 130 pounds. I'm literally, but it's going to maul your face. I don't care. If this thing's on my face, boom, right to the concrete. I'm picking it up by its arm, slamming it on the concrete, bro. I don't care if it bites or I can bite too. I'm a freak. I don't care, guys.
0: Oh, boy.
1: Where to begin with that one? That is.
0: How about with a cringe?
1: Yeah, that is a mixed martial arts fighter, calls himself Wavy MMA. His name is Cole Johnson. He's from the United States. And that video is now, part of the reason we're talking about it is, unfortunately, it has become a news story after there were rumors that this is a fight that may actually happen somewhere, that there would be prize money on the line. This rightfully caused animal activists to come out in hordes and say this is unethical, awful. Stop talking about this. This is not a thing that will ever happen, should never happen. Back to the cringe.
0: Yeah. We're about to talk with one of our colleagues, Yusra, who did a lot of work on this topic, talked with expert psychologists about it. It's the concept of when you watch content like that, you feel such a deep sense of embarrassment that it's almost disgusting. Parts of the brain that show disgust light up. But at the same time, you can't look away.
1: And again, we'll talk about her article when we talk to her, which is about why we get addicted to content that physiologically provokes us. Mm-hmm. We keep going back to it. It's like eating candy. Your body wants that reactivated physiological state, even if it's negative. That is not what we're about to talk about. We're about to talk about how that fact or the spread of this idea that there's so much cringy stuff out there, and there really is leading to a kind of social contagion.
3: Science Unscripted.
1: We are joined now in studio by our colleague Yusra Driua, if I'm saying that correctly.
4: Yes.
1: Great.
0: Hey, Yusra.
4: Hello.
1: And Yusra, you are here to talk to us today about something I'm genuinely excited to learn more about.
4: Mm-hmm.
0: Everybody knows this feeling when you watch something that is almost horrifying to you. the idea, if that were me doing that, would make me almost writhe.
4: That right. My life would be over if that was me.
0: This cringe.
1: Is a, in that case, a cringe video or a cringy video.
0: A cringy moment.
1: But this is a word, and that's why you're here.
4: Yes.
1: That we didn't, I feel like we didn't use really 15 years ago, at least not like this. So first and foremost, let's start there with this word. Mm-hmm. What is cringe content or cringe behavior, Yusra?
4: So I'm going to start off by saying that cringe is

0: vicarious embarrassment or secondhand embarrassment. And it's a complex emotion that you would feel from either experiencing or witnessing something that goes against social norms. And the cringe I am specifically talking about today is one related with Gen Z, because they are overexposed to the digital world, and there's an essence of surveillance. So anything you do, any sign of you having passion or being effortful towards something that you want to achieve is considered, unfortunately, cringe. So that is the cringe that I want to talk about today.
1: Okay, but that's that scares me a little.
0: It is quite scary, yeah.
1: In the sense of there's the cringe of somebody, yeah, breaking a social norm egregiously.
0: Yeah.
1: Because vain, or they have this image of themselves that is absolutely not reflected by
2: their
1: reality.
2: Awareness, their self-awareness is just not there.
1: But what you're saying,
0: people
1: who are showing emotion or passion, I would say I wish I had more of that. And if I were a younger person with a phone, I might record that and publish it. And that's cringe?
0: Unfortunately, and according to this interview that I watched by a professor called Ocean Vuong, he is a literature and poetry professor, and he said when students come into his classroom, they tell him that, oh, I want to be a writer or I want to be a poet, and then they will always end it with, but that's cringe. Like, just having a passion or just trying to do anything is deemed as cringe in the current world of Gen Z.
1: So this is a word
0: that
1: has proliferated. I would guess, I'm speculating here, but maybe almost entirely because of technology. And what I mean by that is, Gabe, you and I, when we were growing up, we had the word awkward was certainly there, but you were confronted with it almost not as often. You couldn't be. You couldn't cycle through video after video after video after video.
2: Well, it was a verb back then. You cringed when something was awkward. That was all it was. It
1: adjective.
2: Wasn't, there
1: adjective.
2: Wasn't, it wasn't a social.
1: Isn't that an adjective?
2: No, I cringed. The act of cringing, the physical act of cringing, that's all it was for me. It wasn't an adjective back then, and it wasn't a social phenomenon. And you're saying that it now leads to young people being reticent about what they publish online because the fear of even showing any emotion at all,
0: and it's not
2: can be cringy.
0: Exactly. And it's not even like them choosing for themselves to not be cringy. It was kind of enforced on this generation, because if you are just having fun, maybe you're trying to learn how to play a guitar and you suck at it, and then someone else takes a video of you and uploads it on the internet and millions of people watch it and thousands of people comment and they make fun of you and they're like, oh, so this is what you do now? Or did you really, like, do you think you're a big shot or whatever? Then it makes you feel very embarrassed and you become a cringe subject. So you try to minimize anything that would lead you to be a source of cringe to other people, if that makes sense.
1: Right, because you could potentially be filmed.
0: Yeah.
1: So that's the
0: Surveillance part.
1: The surveillance, like the pathology of this word.
0: Yeah.
1: I would say the I don't know if you can call it healthy, but there is a healthy way to discuss awkward or cringy behavior. And I'm guessing there's an evolutionary purpose there, right? We have a set of established norms or unspoken rules, social rules that we all adhere to. And when somebody breaks that and we want to bring them back into the fold, into the group, we have to kind of call it out, right? That would be like a healthy evolutionary mechanism for keeping for group cohesion. Mm-hmm. But the unhealthy part now is that somebody could surveil me.
0: Yeah.
1: And
0: without your consent, they could upload you to the internet and millions of or thousands of people can see it and they could just laugh at you for literally doing a normal thing.
1: Yusra, are there situations that you're in where you don't do something that you would have wanted to or that you would have thought was healthy or good or fun because you're worried about getting surveilled, that the camera's going to come out and you're going to get posted somewhere and you're going to get made fun of?
0: As, again, as a Gen Z myself, well, I can only speak for myself. I would say there were instances like that. Like, I would be in a party with my friends and then the music is really good and I want to go in front of the stage and, like, dance with my friends. But then if I see someone has their phone out, I might hesitate to do that. That's just one example.
1: What would you recommend for people out there who, I guess that you could be on either side of this divide, either the people out there who think people like Gabe and me are totally cringy, or the people like us who think that maybe things are too sterile? What's the solution here? What's your tip?
0: I think people just need to live their lives. And as much as surveillance or being surveilled by other people is scary, at some point you need to know that if you're just doing something normal and it's not harming anyone and you're having a good time or you're experimenting or you're trying to learn something new, then you should just go on about it. It is scary and nobody wants to be judged or laughed at. But I think at least now I'm in an age where I don't really care that much as I used to before. So if I want to dance in a party, I will. Yeah. And whatever happens later, I can deal with it as long as I'm not harming anyone else. Mm. Yeah.
2: Well, thank you, user. You wrote an article here for Deutsche Welle when you were with the science department. Yes. Do we have that title here?
1: Yeah. For anyone who wants to get into, you spoke with multiple psychologists.
0: Yeah. I spoke with three experts, and the article is more about the science of secondhand embarrassment and how it goes on in the brain and everything.
1: Yeah, that is online at dw.com, and the title is Binging on Cringe. It's as addictive as eating junk food. Thank you, Yusra.
0: Thank you for having me.
2: And we've got people listening all over the world. I'm sure that you guys have felt cringe or seen other people who were doing cringy things. Care to share?
0: What are cringy things you guys have done?
1: Me?
0: Yeah.
1: More next time. For everyone out there, su@dw.com.
2: Hey.
1: Nice.
2: Awesome.
1: Let me...

0: So over the summer, there was a point, Gabe, where you weren't here and I was. And I conducted an interview that was really just sort of a test. I was testing out a new studio, didn't plan to use it, and it turned out to be so unbelievably interesting that I couldn't wait to show it to you afterwards. But I want to just play the interesting parts, which means I have to kind of summarize the interview itself.
1: Okay.
0: This is with a researcher from the Max Planck Institute of Psychiatry down in Munich. And what they effectively did was the hard part of the study is they traumatized male mice. And when you traumatize male mice, or animals in general, it has long-term effects on them. They were doing this at a very young age, and the way that they did that was, because it's like, do I even want to know that? How does one traumatize a male mouse? In this case, when they were pups, the mother had just had a litter of pups, and they have a certain amount of nesting that they usually need to feel close to mom and to feel safe. Mm-hmm. They took some of that away. There was a scarcity of like the soft stuff that makes you feel comforted and taken care of by mom. In addition to that, the mother gets stressed out. So she's run around trying to make the situation. It's a stressful environment. This is called early life adversity. And I asked him, is this kind of synonymous with trauma? And he said, roughly, yes. Not always exactly the same thing. This is more like poverty.
1: And what was the question they were trying to get after? What is trauma? Or
0: what they were doing is, can we delete the negative effects of that over the long term? Because the negative effects, what they saw is if you take those young...
1: So they traumatized a bunch of mice and then tried to see if they could fix them?
0: Then they looked at what happened socially to those mice.
1: Yeah.
0: Group A, traumatized. Group B, not traumatized. Not traumatized, obviously there's a standard social hierarchy that develops. And I'm not going to say it's random, but it looks normal. The traumatized ones are not completely ostracized, but if you've been traumatized in childhood, you're not going to be the alpha male in that group. It's highly more likely that you are lower down on the chain than in the other group. It is it's horrible. You've been traumatized early and it stays with you. It's like a double negative that stays with you your whole life. The question was, can we undo that? And amazingly, by kind of tinkering with one protein coding gene, I'm going to say it here, it's also in the interview, it's FKBP5. This is something that affects how your brain sends out stress signals, like with cortisol. By tinkering with that, they undid it.
2: Science Unscripted.
3: Okay, so hey, my name is Matthias Schmidt. I'm a researcher at the Max Planck Institute of Psychiatry in Munich, where my work is focusing on stress and resilience. And we recently published a study where we looked at the effects of early life adversity on later behavior in animals, specifically in male mice, and how we could change this trajectory of vulnerability or resilience due to early life stress by pharmacological intervention.
0: And then you developed, it's called, I think, SAFIT2. You can correct me if I'm saying that wrong. And you injected that into what, half of the traumatized mice or half of the mice who had experienced poverty. And that changed things dramatically.
3: Exactly. So if we now counteract this effect of this high expression of this target molecule FKBP5 by giving the mothers, and the mothers feed via the breast milk this drug to the offspring, this inhibitor called SAFIT2, then we can not only directly reduce the effects of stress, but also long term. So all of the animals which have been undergoing the stress situation, but also where we block this protein, would grow up more or less normally when it comes to social behavior. And they would also then later on win their social fights and be in the alpha or beta position in the social groups.
0: And it completely eliminated the negative effects of that early life adversity, that trauma. It meant that later socially, they achieved exactly the same levels within that mouse hierarchy, whatever that looks like, as the others who'd had a quote unquote normal childhood or infancy.
3: Yes, this is what we found. So after the treatment with this compound, we could not detect any differences anymore between control animals and animals that underwent this early life adversity but were treated with SAFIT2.
0: Is it a stretch to say you've undone what happened to them early in life, at least to the extent to which it would manifest itself pathologically in their behavior? Is that a safe, can we say that?
3: I would think it's safe to say that we have undone this or prevented this. So one of the, let's say, shortcomings or like things that we have to that we have to say is that we treat it, of course, during the time of stress and trauma, if you want, right? So it is not a treatment where first the effects are established and then post hoc, let's say in adolescence or adulthood, the treatment was done. So the treatment is right at the time of trauma. And that, I think, is also something that we will have to put more research time in to see if we can actually also revert or undo the effects once they have been established. In our case, we have prevented them by treating during the traumatic stress experience.
0: And now I'm going into an almost sci-fi direction, but in this case, I think utopian. Is there a future where after, for example, a domestic terror attack, an event that has really traumatized people, especially obviously the people who are there and who've witnessed something like this, is there a future where paramedics may show up and give people a drug like this one to reduce the, I don't know, the inability to sleep, the insomnia, the effects of that? Could that happen?
3: Yes, this is what we are working on in this direction. We want to understand exactly what the stress system in these types of traumatic situation is programming. Also, who is susceptible and who is maybe resilient. We know this from previous traumatic events in large populations that not everyone is negatively affected. There's also people by their background, by their environmental history, by their genetics, who are remarkably resilient, even thrive in stressful situations. So you don't want to give everyone such a treatment, maybe. But if you understand who is in need of such a treatment, then yes, we would want to treat specifically the vulnerable population amongst us with this type of drug to prevent the long-term outcome. Obviously, this is something which we need to be knowing for sure. You don't want to treat people with something where it's really unclear, do you get maybe later PTSD or not? And there is a lot of research needed to really understand why are some individuals suffering from stress-related disorders and others are not. But down the road, as you say, utopian, this is where we want to go, that we have personalized treatment for prevention of such disorders.
0: And that was Matthias Schmidt talking to us from Munich at the Max Planck Institute of Psychiatry. I just want to jump onto something he said there, which is whether or not you're sure that you are actually suffering from trauma. We talked earlier about different generations and how words are used differently now. Trauma is one of those. It's used in an expansionary way. And I asked him, he's not a clinical physician. He wanted to make that clear. How do I know if I'm suffering from trauma? And like a good researcher, he gave very, very, very nuanced answers because it is nuanced. So the most concrete that Matthias will get is he said, look, if you've witnessed a car accident or been in a car accident, it's normal to be fearful of cars or streets for a few days, possibly a few weeks. If months later you cannot even approach a street or there are cars in a movie and you're running out of the room, now we're getting into a situation where you're having an overreaction to an upsetting event and where you should go to a doctor to determine what should happen next. It's very contextual is just what I wanted to add at the end there.
1: And it is unbelievable that it's one single gene, at least in mice at this point. If you turn that off or reduce it, that you can completely prevent that trauma from ever even happening.
0: At the very least, he would say more in a more cautious way, you can prevent the negative social outcomes from ever manifesting, which is not the same as saying at one point, and I think that wasn't in the part of the interview that you just heard. I think I used the word delete. Can you delete the trauma? And he said, well, we don't know and probably no.
1: Oh, I see. So the
0: memory,
1: the inner workings of the trauma, what's going on inside of you, that might not be deleted, but at least in society, the way you perform,
0: the way it manifests
1: compared to other mice or other humans, if it were ever translated to us, that wouldn't be there. Those problems wouldn't be there.
0: Potentially. Yeah, this is what they're looking at. Wow. And I think that is truly amazing and wonderful. A lot of times we talk about various medical breakthroughs or innovations, and I think this is way up there on my list of things that could really, really benefit a lot of people. And to be clear, I think I may have been implying that you could delete the memory of the event. That's a memory is a memory. But if one memory sends signals that are way too strong and you get this anxiety that grips you and you can't do anything, and that same memory later as a result of this therapy, this medication, just turns the volume down on that signaling. Let's stick with cortisol because you mentioned it. If it sends the signal too often or too powerfully to flood your body with cortisol, they may be able to dial that down in the future to a healthy level. Again, very, very context dependent, and there's a risk of turning it too far down because trauma has an evolutionary function. But
1: but much unlike some of the medications that are used now to treat mental health disorders like depression, for instance, those are the SSRIs. They don't target the cause necessarily.
0: Yes,
1: they're there to help you deal with the symptoms, cope. But they don't go at the cause of it. But this seems so completely specific that you're turning it off before it even happens. That would be amazing.
0: It would be. And if any of you out there listening right now are interested in looking further into the details of this particular study.
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0: Hi, I'm Michał Owczarek in Warsaw, hosting this news from Poland on Thursday, September the 10th. For starters, let's take a quick look at some of the features in this edition of our Current Affairs magazine. Poland and the US edge closer to a deal on permanent American bases.
1: From the arrival of the F-35 Hussars in May, that marked a new era of interoperability between our air forces. This relationship grows stronger with each visit.
0: Also, EU's Antonio Costa stops in Warsaw to discuss the bloc's next budget.
2: The message is that times change. Poland has become richer and richer. In future perspectives, the access to this easy funding will cease.
3: We see a threat that more money will go to the Western member states and more developed.
0: And finally, Poland marks World Suicide Prevention Day.
4: We are showing people that if you noticed the signs of emotional crisis, you can start the conversation. It's about creating bond. It's about showing people that we really care.
0: More info coming up later on. And now let's have the news stories of the day. Poland eyes role as Patriot missile hub. Polish government fast-tracks tougher railway penalties. Warsaw's Vistula River drops to its lowest level. Poland could become NATO's main servicing hub for Patriot missiles, a senior defense official said on Thursday, as a new U.S. financing deal is set to fund Apache helicopters and F-16 upgrades. Deputy Defense Minister Paweł Bejda told private broadcaster RMF FM Radio that Warsaw was in advanced talks with Washington over hosting a maintenance center for Patriot interceptors, a project he called very realistic and one that could eventually pave the way for Poland to produce PAC-3 missiles used in the systems. I think a final decision is expected by the end of the year. At the moment, there are practically two countries left in the negotiations, Poland and Germany. Informally, we hear that Poland has a very good chance of becoming the servicing hub for all Patriot missiles. The remarks came a day after Poland and the United States signed a fresh agreement under Washington's foreign military financing program worth $4 billion, which extends a credit guarantee for American-made equipment. Bejda also addressed Poland's growing focus on countering drone incursions. On equipment plans, he said he would push for the acquisition of heavy-lift transport helicopters capable of dual civilian and military use. Polish officials pledged swift, sweeping legislation to punish railway crossing violations after a track-train collision left one dead and roughly 20 injured in central Poland. Prime Minister Donald Tusk called for immediate action following the crash, which occurred when a concrete mixer truck moved into the path of an oncoming train. It marked, he said, the latest in a series of such accidents. Unfortunately, this is yet another case of a serious accident occurring at a railway crossing. This means we must immediately begin work on radically tightening regulations for those who violate them, that is, repeat offenders who enter railway crossings despite barriers and warning lights. This has to stop. Sadly, neither tragic accidents nor persuasion have worked, so we need tougher penalties for those who break the rules. The infrastructure ministry confirmed it is drafting the stricter penalties on an urgent basis, describing the coming legal changes as radical and calling safety at crossings a top priority. The crash happened on Wednesday northwest of Warsaw when a truck collided with a passenger train. The truck driver said he had been blinded by sunlight and did not see the approaching train. However, prosecutors said their investigation determined the crossing's warning signals were working properly at the time of the collision. Water levels on the Vistula River in Warsaw fell to their lowest point in more than 70 years of record keeping this week, dropping to 94 centimetres before settling at 95 centimetres on Wednesday. The reading broke a record set only a week earlier when the river measured 98 centimetres. The low levels come as hydrological drought warnings remain in place across southern Poland and its easternmost and westernmost regions. Such droughts occur when surface and groundwater replenishment slows, leading to diminished river flow and falling lake levels. The drought's reach extends beyond the capital. Adding to the picture, but unrelated to the drought itself, is a technical change made last year to how some stations calculate their readings. Officials stress the shift did not alter the river's actual water level, only how it is calculated. However, erosion can wear down the riverbed until it sinks below the zero-point gauge and can make official readings appear far lower than the water actually is at that location. Despite the shallower conditions along its banks, the Vistula's main channel still holds deep, swift-moving water. Hydrologists and emergency officials cautioned, warning that wading or attempting to cross the riverbed on foot remains extremely dangerous. Just a reminder for the latecomers that you're listening to Polish Radio External Service, 2-hour weekday current affairs magazine News from Poland, hosted in Warsaw by me, Michał Owczarek, for another 20 minutes. Polish and American officials are holding critical talks this week over placing a permanent U.S. military base in Poland. Ada Janiszewska has the details.
5: Poland is in talks with the United States about establishing permanent U.S. military bases on Polish territory, Deputy Defense Minister Magdalena Sapkowiak-Czarnecka announced on Wednesday. The push follows a formal offer Poland made in May to host a permanent American base on its soil, Defense Minister Władysław Kosiniak-Kamysz said on June 18th, after a meeting with Heck said that Washington had responded favorably to the proposal, though he cautioned that the response did not represent a final decision. The next 48 hours in these Polish-American relations are key, Sapkowiak-Czarnecka said, speaking after she took part in signing a separate U.S.-Poland agreement guaranteeing credit for Polish purchases of American military equipment under Washington's Foreign Military Financing FMF program. She confirmed that Thomas DiNano, the U.S. Undersecretary of State for Arms Control and International Security, is currently in Poland negotiating potential base locations with Polish counterparts, chiefly Deputy Defense Minister Paweł Zalewski. Secretary DiNano will visit certain locations in Poland. Currently, sites in the western part of the country are under consideration. This is also a clear condition set by the American side, one that we understand. Secretary DiNano is currently in Poland, as is the head of the team representing the Secretary of the Army in discussions with Polish officials regarding the base and its potential location. The discussions come as Warsaw and Washington deepen their defense cooperation. Speaking at the signing ceremony for Poland's foreign military financing program on Wednesday, Thomas DiNano referred to Poland's purchase of U.S. fighter jets and highlighted the strengthening defense ties between the two countries.
1: From the arrival of the F-35 Hussars in May, that marked a new era of interoperability between our air forces, to today's signing of a $4 billion foreign military financing loan guarantee, this relationship grows stronger with each visit.
5: A separate American delegation will be inspecting potential base sites on Thursday and Friday, Deputy Defense Minister Paweł Bejda said earlier on Wednesday in an interview with broadcaster TVP Info. Bejda characterized the site visit as the beginning of very serious talks. We will present a few options to them. They will show us theirs and we will discuss the matter. The site visit is taking place in Poland. We are showing them locations not only in the Poznań and Wrocław area, but also at several other sites. U.S. officials and their Polish counterparts at the Ministry of National Defense are assessing potential sites for a permanent U.S. military base in Poland during this two-day visit on Thursday and Friday. Deputy Defense Minister Magdalena Sobkowiak-Czarnecka confirmed the locations under consideration are all in Western Poland. When it comes to potential investments, such as joint ventures with the American side or issues regarding military bases, Western Poland is the area currently in play. This is a clear condition set by the American side. The U.S. delegation's visit goes beyond discussions about a permanent U.S. Army presence in the country. The talks are also focused on defense industrial cooperation, including plans to establish maintenance and service centers in Poland for Abrams tanks, Apache helicopters, and Patriot missile launchers. Poland is seeking to position these facilities as regional hubs that would not only service equipment operated by the Polish military, but also support European allies using U.S.-made weapons systems. In July, Poland, Germany, the Netherlands, and Sweden signed an agreement with the United States to establish a European maintenance hub for PAC-3 missiles. The final decision on where the facility will be located rests with the U.S. side. President Donald Trump will make the final decision. However, the issue of a service center and missiles for the Patriot systems is also significant, and discussions on this matter are at a very advanced stage. Today and tomorrow, we will be visiting industrial sites as well. Very good meeting with our American partners from the U.S. State and War Departments, Thomas DiNano, William J. Capelletti Jr. and Ambassador Thomas Rose, Sobkowiak-Czarnecka wrote on X on Thursday morning. The U.S. delegation, led by officials working under Defense Secretary Pete Hegseth, is responsible for negotiations with the Polish government over the potential permanent base. The team is visiting prospective sites on September 10th and 11th. Poland currently hosts around 10,000 U.S. troops, putting it behind only Germany among European countries with a U.S. military presence. However, the majority of the 10,000 are stationed in Poland on a rotational basis rather than permanently. For news from Poland, Ada Janiszewska.
0: 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And coming up, Poland's Computer Emergency Response Team unveils new services for improving online security.
6: Today we publish a new feature where the institution can get information about vulnerabilities that they have in technologies they use.
0: This one coming later in the magazine, and now back to recent political developments as reported on across Polish news outlets. As you have heard in the news, European Council President Antonio Costa was in Warsaw on Wednesday for talks on the bloc's next budget. At stake is a package worth close to 2 trillion euro, of which Poland stands to receive around 125 billion. Danuta Isla has this report.
3: My name is Witold Strzelecki. I'm Managing Director at Business and Science Poland, the largest Brussels-based association representing Polish companies in discussions with EU institutions. Right now, the EU institutions are negotiating how this budget will look. So the Commission presented its proposal actually last year in July, but right now the European Commission, the European Parliament and the Council of the European Union, which are member states, are discussing how this budget should look, but also what should be the amount of money dedicated to different areas.
7: Is it more about how much money will we get, or rather how much money will be designated for defense purposes, for this or that?
3: Both, actually everything. So the Commission and other institutions are discussing everything. So how this budget would be designed, because it looks quite different compared with the previous one. But then also how much money will go to different areas. Some of them, of course, are crucial for Poland, right? So there is now going a lot of back and forth between institutions to ensure that this budget will, first of all, be agreed. But then the second one, that it will be also beneficial, among others, for the Polish economy and for Polish companies.
7: So what challenges do you see from Poland's perspective?
3: Yes. So we see a lot of opportunities, but also we see a lot of challenges. For example, there is something that will be called the European Competitiveness Fund. And this is a funding mechanism that is supposed to support competitiveness and also technologies. And we see a threat that more money will go to the Western member states and more developed, whereas we advocate for more geographical balance here. There are some ideas to include some horizontal requirements that will be put also on investments based on this budget. And we can see that there is also a threat for companies that instead of unlocking the potential, this idea can create additional layer of, let's say, burden that will be difficult for companies to meet. For us, it's very important to ensure that those who will be impacted by those regulations and by this budget are also at the table discussing this solution.
7: Thank you very much.
3: Thank you very much.
2: Grzegorz Radziejewski, head of cabinet to Commissioner Piotr Serafin, responsible for budget for the administration and the anti-fraud. Poland has been always interested very much in the European budget, and rightly so, because it's been always the member state that has benefited most. But the message is that times change. Poland has become, throughout the years of its membership, richer and richer, which means that in future perspectives, the access to this easy funding, let's say, it will cease gradually, but it will cease, and the time comes to look at other domains and other fields to improve the ability of the Polish operators of the Polish state to access the funds elsewhere, like, for instance, the competitiveness fund. When it comes to the part of the budget which is nationally divided, the original proposal of the Commission, Poland has been allotted 123 billion euros for the period. This is the highest figure when you try to compare to other member states. It's by far that will be a challenge to spend.
7: Thank you.
2: Thank you very much.
8: Michał Szczerba, member of Poland's ruling city coalition and member of the European Parliament.
9: We want to have a bigger budget so we can combine new challenges, security and defense, especially military mobility, with the current priorities, including cohesion fund and common agricultural policy. So the most important is an increase from 14.9 billion euro in a current perspective to 131 billion euro in the future. It means nine times more for defense security. And this is not the only money which will be dedicated to this sector, because despite this new fund for defense and space within European Competition Fund, we'll have also concrete finances for military mobility, more than 18 billion euro for science and research programs, for development of the defense sector and production, and also cybersecurity and dual-use technologies.
7: I was told by an official from Commissioner Serafin Sofin that the money is set and there is no more money.
9: What I can say is that the European Parliament position now is, it's not about accepting the Commission proposal, it's about trying to be a co-author of this budget.
0: This report was brought to you by Danuta Isla. Let me just remind you that you're listening to the Thursday edition of News from Poland. September the 10th marks World Suicide Prevention Day. Poland has launched a new youth mental health initiative dubbed The Power of Connection, a conversation that saves lives. The project features an interactive video designed to instruct children and teenagers on providing emotional first aid to peers in crisis. To find out more, Piotr Urbaniak spoke to Lucyna Kiczyńska, a co-founder of the Let's Talk About Life Foundation.
10: Statistics at your website mention a recent rise in suicide rate or suicide attempts number under 19 years old. Which is it?
11: It's the rate is about suicide attempts. Mm-hmm. The rate is not very high, but it's still there. Mm-hmm. And we also noticed in the first 6 months of 2026 that the number of suicides among children and young people decrease.
10: Do you have any hypothesis for why is it happening?
11: About the suicides, when it drops down, it's a proof that educational activities that are realized in schools through the social campaign bring the effect. We have like a huge number of suicidal attempts which are not registered, but what is very, very important about those statistics, that the children that are dead because of suicide, the number is lower.
10: And how do you think modern day technology like AI and social media affect the problem?
11: The problem with technologies is huge. The content is being displayed even if someone is not looking for that kind of content. But also the AI can bring the very bad information to those who are reaching out for help. Of course, we all heard about the cases that the chat was providing the information how to how to commit a suicide or was agreeing with someone who was in despair. Of course, some of the providers of the artificial intelligence chatbots, they try to regulate it. Some still don't. And this is a huge problem. So we are waiting for more activities being undertaken by those providers, but we're also waiting for the legislation that would force them to introduce the information about help. Even before the chatbots, the artificial intelligence was used to, for example, detect suicidal declarations. So it can be done, but it's easier not to do so.
10: Another alarming statistic that I've seen in the police report is the fact that men commit suicide almost 5 times more often than women. Why do you think that is?
11: Especially in Poland, the way we raise boys and then what they have in their mind when they are grown-up men is that they cannot express their emotions. Bottling up creates a lot of emotional tension. Mm-hmm. And then if a man understands or realizes that he's in a severe problem, emotional problem, then there's another stereotype blocking the asking for help, because men cannot ask for help, because asking for help, it's like proving that you are not man enough.
10: Do you think that suicide is still taboo in Poland? And if so, why is that?
11: Among general society, unfortunately, yes. Among a specific group, which are targeted by the educational activities, not. Why it is taboo? Because of the stereotypes. If the stereotypes are in the general society for 100 years, we cannot change, we cannot create a change in 2 or 3 years. We need to have the system not target to different groups, but a systematic and very well-planned, long-lasting educational campaign. And we know it from other countries and from other problems. We need to prepare ourselves to detect that someone is in a crisis, because there are a lot of stereotypes which are blocking now the help for people who are dealing with suicidal thoughts. We have proofs that if you ask about suicidal thoughts or attempts or plans, that you are lowering the risk of the suicidal attempts and you are opening that person for help. And that's why we, as a Let's Talk About Life Foundation, we are promoting the psychological first aid, which is an intervention that can be undertaken by everyone, not only by the psychotherapist or psychiatrist or other specialists. So we are showing people that if you noticed the signs of emotional crisis, you can start the conversation. It's about creating bond. It's about showing people that we really care, because we actually in Poland care about each other, but we are not talking about it.
0: Lucyna Kiczyńska of the Let's Talk About Life Foundation was interviewed by Piotr Urbaniak. And last but not least in our show, security matters, as everyone would assert. Poland's Computer Emergency Response Team, commonly known as CERT, has held a media briefing to mark the launch of its new tools and resources aimed at providing even more support to the Polish companies looking to improve their security online. To find out more, Marcin Matuszewski spoke to the CERT chief, Marcin Dudek.
6: My name is Marcin Dudek. I'm head of CERT Polska, which is responsible for cybersecurity in Poland. Today's meeting was about our new services that we published. First one is called Wiedza.cert.pl, which means knowledge. And we publish the knowledge about how to respond to the incidents and how to secure the infrastructure. So there are very detailed instructions how the security of the infrastructure of companies in Poland can be improved. The other one is a new module of our tool called Moje CERT.pl. It means Mine CERT.pl. This is a service where we conduct vulnerability scanning of the infrastructure of institutions. And today we publish a new feature where the institution can get information about CVEs, so the vulnerabilities that they have in technologies they use. So, for example, we can detect that someone is using WordPress, content manager for the websites, and then we can send information that there's a vulnerability in WordPress used, so you need to patch it. And this is what we published today.
0: OK,
12: Can you tell a bit more about the reasons that prompted your institution to create the tools that you just told about?
6: The reason why we did it is AI. We see a lot of cyber criminals using AI to conduct vulnerability scanning, to conduct phishing campaigns, malware campaigns. And every year, there are more and more vulnerabilities. This year, there are already over 50,000 vulnerabilities. By the end of the year, we think there will be over 100,000. And for the companies, it's impossible to patch everything on time. So we think that there will always be a gap between patching and using by the cyber criminals. So that's why we're publishing a new tool that companies can use to get information quickly about vulnerabilities and also to get knowledge how to fix them.
12: Who are the intended user groups of the tools we are talking about?
6: We mostly focus on the organizations, so on the infrastructure of the organizations, but also on the individuals. So in the knowledge portal, we publish also instructions for the individuals, how they can improve their own security. So how they can secure their mobile phone, or how can they detect that something is a phishing campaign. So not only for the organization, but also for the citizens. But mostly we focus on the organizations because they are the major target for the cyber criminals using vulnerabilities. And this is what we focus on.
12: With all these features available, I think it's a valid question to ask, how much does it all cost on the user side?
6: Nothing. So we publish it for free, and we think this is the only case in the whole world where the government is publishing a service where anyone can use it, anyone can get information about the vulnerabilities in the infrastructure without paying.
12: Is there only a Polish version of these portals or also other language versions?
6: It's only in Polish, so we are focusing on the Polish organizations. I mean, we don't verify whether the infrastructure is Polish or not, but we focus on the Polish users, so it's only in Polish. But I know in the UK there is a similar service available for the critical infrastructure.
12: And also every company that employs Poles can benefit from using your website as well.
6: Yeah.
12: To conclude our interview with an exclusive, can you please unveil some information on upcoming projects and tools you are currently working on?
6: Just
13: a little bit.
6: Okay, so there are two very big projects that I cannot reveal now, but I can tell you about a new feature that we'll get in MoSPL in the next months. So we'll publish a feature where people can scan the files they get. For example, if you get an invoice on the email, you will be able to use our service to scan whether it's malicious or not. And we want to do that because we know now the people are using public services for that, and the public services are sharing the files. So, for example, if we try to scan our confidential files in that public service, it might be shared with other people. So we want to have a dedicated one that will be stored only on our infrastructure.
0: CERT chief Marcin Dudek was interviewed by Marcin Matuszewski, which report has brought us to the end of the Thursday edition of our News from Poland Current Affairs magazine. But do stay with us for more, and don't forget to check our website for updates by simply clicking on thenews.pl. I'm Michał Owczarek. 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

0: Hello and welcome to Balance, a program to bring you the two sides of the coin in business and the economy here in Poland. This is a show where Money Talks, hosted by me, Danuta Isler. In this edition, the Baltic Sea region is nowadays one of Europe's most strategically important hotspots for energy sector. It also stands at a pivotal point in its energy evolution. As climate urgency intensifies, the region is navigating a complex transformation, phasing out fossil fuels, scaling up renewables, and securing supply in times of geopolitical volatility. Energy security and affordability, once assumed constants, are now key variables shaping the region's stability and competitiveness. And so, challenges to the resilient and future energy-ready system were discussed in Warsaw during the Baltic Energy Conference held earlier this month in Poland's capital.
1: These days, 2026, when you think about the Baltic Sea, are we thinking more about energy or are we thinking more about security?
2: Both go in pair. If we talk about security, energy is security in itself, first of all. We are now in Poland going through that complex equation of, at the same time, phasing out old generation, which is primarily coal, phasing in new generation, which is primarily renewables, solar, wind, and in the future, hopefully, nuclear. So that is the backbone of the country's welfare, security, in that sense. Because if we have no energy in abundance and preferably cheap, or else we won't be economically competitive, there is no security. But that's the first layer. The second layer is that we are now actively fending off a variety of different threats stemming primarily from our eastern neighbor. So the protection of that infrastructure is also another layer of security.
1: For a foreign listener, ignorant question maybe, where does Poland take its energy from in 2026 in view of the ongoing war in Ukraine, turbulence in the Middle East, the Strait of Hormuz and all the other commotions?
2: Well, still primarily Poland stands on coal. This is no secret. However, we have made a significant progress in the last 10 years alone in lowering our dependence on coal, which is problematic not only for environmental / sustainability reasons, it's also problematic for the reasons of actual energy security. For paradoxically enough, even though we have a lot of coal, actually we imported a lot of it as well, because the coal we have in here is deep down there, its extraction is so much more complex and costly than the low-lying coal in, say, Australia, Colombia or elsewhere. So that's for coal. For oil, we still primarily import it from the Middle East, and in spite of the process of electrification, which results in the growing numbers of EVs being rolled out on the roads, the transportation sector still is primarily driven by petroleum products. These come primarily from the Gulf, but also increasingly from the United States, which is provided both of oil and the third most important thing to mention, which is gas. So gas, we have it primarily from Norway, which is imported by a pipeline that is the so-called Baltic Pipe, in existence since a few years ago only. And the LNG, which is natural gas compressed 600 times in order to be packed onto ships, is being moved into Poland through the LNG terminal in Świnoujście, next to the German border. And much of it, if not most, depending on the moment, actually comes from the United States.
1: You mentioned renewables, solar, wind farms. I mean, this is already happening in Poland.
2: It is already happening in Poland.
1: But is it already economically viable or not yet?
2: It depends. It depends on the project. It depends on the exact nature of the renewable sector we talk about. For instance, if we say solar in a country that is so cloudy and where the wind is long and gloomy, it really depends. Mm-hmm. We have the highest number of the so-called prosumers, meaning households that have PV panels installed on their, exactly, on the roofs or on the walls, depends. More actually than in Spain, which is, as we know, a shining country. Having said that, the lack of the battery infrastructure in sufficient numbers, first. Second, this is a question of the so-called grid capacity.
1: We have an old grid in Poland, or I heard over the years that it's outdated, it needs to be.
2: And it is evolving quickly and consequentially. However, it's still a process in making. The result of this is that there is an irony in the fact that there's so much renewable power being wasted because it cannot be held on to. Technically, electricity can be stored in batteries, but big size batteries that can allow you to have big capacity to hold them on and use it when, let's say, the wind is not blowing, when it comes to wind-based renewables, or when the sun is not shining, when it comes to PVs, this is still in the process. Large-scale batteries already happening here and there, but for them to really make a dent in that equation, to make a difference, you really have to have a lot of them still. We tend to forget that this is a big country with big needs, and the structure of the energy energy pricing in Poland. First, the formula is different for retail and households on one hand and industry on the other. But then it's also very much dependent on regional, if not even local conditions. But what is happening now and what we're discussing in the Baltic Sea is because the center of gravity of the Polish energy system is increasingly moving to the north, which is a change from what we're having now, because

0: physical molecules from the Middle East than Asia is. So the direct impact is through prices. It's not through the availability of molecules to the same extent. The other part I think is important is European policymakers learned a lot of, they built their playbook in 2022. So they knew what to do. They knew what regulations they could implement. They knew what kind of subsidies they could implement. And they used that. They opened that toolbox and started putting it in place. That was a much bigger shock. This time we had the opportunity to grab the learnings from 2022, and we weren't as exposed physically as we were then. We added a lot of import capacity between 2022 and now. There is a very strong push strategically from all the countries in the Gulf to find new export routes. They are expanding in the UAE. Everyone is looking at how they can expand exports. That will have an effect over the next 2 to 5 years. In the meantime, it is really about what the US wants and what Iran wants going forward, and to what extent you can actually push some vessels through the strait.
1: I'm Ilya Yanish. I'm a consultant to Clean Air Task Force.
2: The future of energy markets here in the continent. When you look at it, 2026, what do you see?
1: I think for the next years, we will really come together with policymakers and investors where the industry will really play a significant role in developing different solutions for the decarbonized economy in the EU.
2: So decarbonization is the future. There is no going back.
1: Decarbonization is one of the part of the triangle we have. EU competitiveness, I think, is something what the European Commission is also awakening that we need to build. And having this, we need to have low energy prices. And this is very important for the entire ecosystem in the EU.
2: How do you get low energy prices in 2026 when, A, things are brewing in the Middle East still, and even more still, things have been brewing behind Poland's eastern border? Both geopolitical events which affect energy prices.
1: Yeah, the main mistake was done already in Germany, closing very well functioning nuclear power plants. Today, we need a good mix energy of different sources. I'm also presenting the Cleaner Task Force, which is a think tank talking about the low carbon technology. So we definitely need all different low carbon technologies, but to let them deploy, we need also a political support to have also decarbonized with low price energy economy.
2: Poland is investing in nuclear energy, so there is political will here.
1: There is a political will here, but this is for large reactors. And I think this is also something that we need to envisage, like now our energy demand is growing. TSO, the Polish TSO, says that we have the energy demand of 90 terawatt hours coming every year. This is something that we need to consider. Data centers will be also another challenge for the economy, so also for Poland. So I think it's important to embrace these needs and think of how can we really cover especially the energy intensive companies' needs, because on one side they have the pressure of being decarbonized, but they need also a lot of heat and a lot of energy. And for me, for the energy use, users, especially the SMRs, are an interesting solution. So the Polish National Nuclear Program should embrace also the SMR solution for the energy intensive companies.
2: I thought it already has. There were several, I think, American companies showing their SMRs on the occasion of a big economic forum at the National Stadium. There's been talk about
1: the
2: SMRs.
1: The plans are there, but they're not strategically still treated. So I think what is important is also to have the common approach for the nuclear program as such, small and large reactors.
2: Thank you very much.
1: Thank you very much.
3: I was talking to Tim Bjerkelund, partner at Oslo-based Rystad Energy, as well as Marcin Bukowski, director of Energy and Resilience Program at Kazimierz Pulaski Foundation, and Emilia Janisz, European Nuclear Policy Consultant. That's all in this week's edition of Balance. I'm Danuta Essler. Thanks for listening.

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1: What's up?
2: What's up?
3: What's up?
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0: What's up?
3: What's up?
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3: What's up?
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3: What's up?

0: What's up?
1: You're tuned to Polish Radio, broadcasting from Warsaw. I'm Danuta Isler, welcoming you to this week's edition of Focus, a look at the culture and art scene here in Poland. In the program, the 51st Gdynia Polish Film Festival will run between September 21st and 26th, coinciding with the city's centennial and its Modernist Center's new UNESCO status. 16 films compete for the Golden Lions, including Paweł Pawlikowski's Cannes-winning Fatherland and new works from Jan Komasa and Agnieszka Smoczyńska. Details of one of the oldest film events in Europe were presented in Warsaw this week.

0: Joanna Łapińska, Artistic Director of Polish Film Festival in Gdynia.
1: This is the festival that is going to be happening later this month for the 51st edition, a showcase of the best that Polish cinema has to offer, happening in Gdynia, which has just been recognized by UNESCO as a city of modernism.
0: This year, especially having the centenary of Gdynia, which is a beautiful birthday we're going to celebrate this year at our festival. So you will discover all these faces of the city during the presentations, films we will present, but also talks around film, because we absolutely want to catch the soul of the city.
1: If you can run us through the numbers, so how many films are running for the main prize?
0: So okay, we have two competitions for long feature cinema, 24 titles all together, 13 out of 24. This is the young cinema. This is the first and second films by film directors. Then we also have the competition for Polish short films, and this is the one I strongly recommend you. Polish short films are very interesting, very unique, very diverse, very strong, very powerful. You absolutely have to discover it at our festival. And we also have a competition for cinema for children.
1: So the main competition, some of the titles are already recognized internationally. So, for example, Pawlikowski's Fatherland, Smoczyńska's Hotspot, which premiered last month.
0: Holubek, Wild Wild.
1: Komasa's Good Boy.
0: Oh, yeah, right.
1: So some of the films have already had international run to much acclaim.
0: Just dig in yourself, look for the titles, you're going to discover others. What's important for me is don't concentrate only on names you've already learned about. Go through the rest, look for your discoveries, look for something which you will absolutely find astonishing, surprising, you're going to discuss later. Your films of the festival.
1: You also give Lifetime Achievement Awards, and this year it's going to be presented to a lady who is a film editor?
0: Yes, first time in the history of this award, our Platinum Lions will be presented to Halina Pruger-Ketting, absolutely fantastic editor who worked, for example, for many films with Andrzej Wajda and Andrzej Wajda films. The Maids from Wilko was chosen by her to be presented at the festival on this occasion.
1: I think editors are usually, you know, they are not in the foreground, they are rather in the background. They are, of course, mentioned, there are credits given to them, but...
0: Sure, of course it's true, but on the other hand, and this is what Halina Pruger-Ketting tells beautifully, how Andrzej Wajda used to leave her with the material, and that was her actually who chose
1: coming up with the final shape.
0: Yeah, absolutely,
1: of...
0: and then was sending the first draft to Andrzej Wajda, and sometimes even, and she tells the stories that sometimes even they wouldn't tell her that the scene isn't finished, and she would do the editing, and then they would react, okay, so we don't have to like continue with the shooting, the scene is done, it's perfect, you've done it. So it's really very creative. Mm-hmm. Part of making a film.
1: One of the events on the agenda is also discussion about the film industry generally.
0: Oh, yeah, yeah.
1: Generally held. And from what we heard here at the press conference from Polish Filmmakers Association chief, that the Polish cinema
0: is facing some difficulties.
1: Yeah.
0: Like the whole world faces right now, starting with the lack of audience in the cinemas.
1: So it's not that we don't watch Polish movies, we just don't watch them in cinemas.
0: In the cinemas, that's
1: so
0: right.
1: So you're talking streaming and all those platforms and...
0: Absolutely, absolutely. These films are watched differently, but still... cinema window is important, so we should absolutely try to get it back.
1: It's probably difficult.
0: It is difficult. It is difficult. And it's been discussed not only in Poland, but internationally in different markets for many years already. So it's as I'm saying, this is a general problem. Same as for the financing of Polish cinema. So we have less and less money.
1: There's probably never enough for culture, right?
0: Of course, you're right. But then making a movie is more and more expensive. So it's... You know, it's getting even more difficult. So you absolutely have to discuss it right now.
1: And who goes to watch Polish films? Are those young Poles or young people, middle age, seniors?
0: Actually, all of them, but what's absolutely caught by our guests from abroad, they are always surprised with how many young people we have in our audience.
1: So 2026, Polish film industry is doing well?
0: It's doing okay, but still thinking about the future, being a little afraid, and this is what we should absolutely address at the festival.
1: Thank you very much.
0: Thank you so much.

0: Yan 623. You can now start your day with me, the head. Your assignment is as follows. You have been selected to conduct an investigation at the refugee center. The system is not stable.
1: Agnieszka Smoczyńska, we're talking ahead of the Polish premiere of your latest feature called Hotspot, that already saw the light and the viewership in August in the US.
2: Yes.
1: This is something that is, I want to say, not a typical feature film, I think. Mm-hmm. It's being advertised as a sci-fi thriller, among other things.
2: With elements of anime, with comedy elements, so this is a genre hybrid.
1: This is an international production.
2: Yes.
1: Why?
2: Because we wanted to shoot in Greece. And if you want to shoot in Greece, you should have big producer, co-producer. And we have one, Neda Films. And also we wanted to raise more money for this project. Mm-hmm. And we found also a Swedish producer. And the whole rights to the movie were bought by the Focus Features. The whole project was international.
1: You have some big names in there.
2: Yes, Numi Rapaz, Reika mm-hmm. Kirishima. Numi Rapaz,
1: I remember her from Sherlock Holmes.
2: Numi Rapaz, also from the movie The Lamp, also one of the Ridley Scott series, and Reika Kirishima, which you can know from Drive My Car, mm-hmm. and Andrzej Konopka, who is Polish actor.
1: So it premiered in July in Canada.
2: Yes, at Fantasia Festival in Montreal, which is one of the biggest festival, genre festival. Reactions of the people are very polarized. I mean, some viewers love it. Some viewers hate it.
1: And you were expecting yes. polarized reactions?
2: Yes, we are expecting, because this is this kind of the movie, experience cinema, not following the plot cinema, and also because of the subject. We always are prepared, especially when you are doing such a strange, bizarre.
1: The movie will be opening in Poland September 25th.
2: Yes.
1: It is also running in the Gdynia Film Festival, which yes. is also happening the last week of September.
2: Yes, and it will be in a British Film Institute festival in London. And it will be premiered at October 10th, and the second screening will be October 12th. Then it will be Sitges in Spain. Also in France at the beginning of October. So now it's the journey of Hotspot just started.
1: So international run, and do you think Polish audience is or will be different than international audience?
2: I think maybe. I don't know. I'm not sure. I think people will like it and dislike it in Poland and outside of it. So I'm very curious, and I'm very curious about a reaction from the audience.
1: So it looks like you'll be busy spending the next couple weeks and months promoting this movie, but that's not the only thing that is on your plate currently, so to speak.
2: Yes, because I directed opera composed by Alek Nowak. Mm-hmm. Written libretto by Robert Bolesto, which is inspired by Europa by Agnieszka Holland. We decided to create the whole world of Nazis and also the Second War into the Greek mythology, and we really invite viewers to come to Gdynia September 24th and also to Wrocław.
1: Gdynia Film Festival.
2: Yes, mm-hmm. Monster's Voice will be as a part of the Gdynia Film Festival, and also the Monster's Voice is the part of the Modern Opera Festival in Wrocław.
1: How do you direct an opera? Is there a difference between directing Numi Rapaz and directing
2: opera? Of course,
1: opera?
2: A huge difference, because...
1: And do you have to love opera?
2: Yes. And what is important, that it's totally different language, totally different convention, but I love it, because you also tell the story via images, and you have to create emotions via images, and you have to follow the music.
1: So that will be available to viewers the last week of September. Any plans for next year already? I'm sure you're already thinking.
2: I'm working on it. But it's too early. I will be traveling with the movie. I'm working on my next project. Okay. It's too early to say.
1: Will it be a feature film or something like opera or something different?
2: Feature.
1: Thank you very much, Agnieszka Smoczyńska.
2: Thank you very much.
3: You hugged me.
4: You did this to yourself. We can save each other.
3: Good.

0: You are my animal.
1: Danger. Danger. Danger. Overstimulation. Thank you for your attention to this matter. Have a nice day.
2: My name is Robert Piaskowski. I'm the director of the National Center of Culture Poland, a major national state agency for culture. We support different institutions on the regional level, on the local level, especially libraries or communities, cultural centers. So we redistribute, reinvest public money spending for culture, for social ties through culture, promoting inclusion, accessibility, cultural education. So whatever is connected with community through culture, thanks to culture. So it's a rather great network of different institutions, 9,000 bodies every year we support. We are in touch, different program research analyzes, but also capacity building.
3: We're talking following press conference revealing the program of the 51st edition of the Gdynia Film Festival. Gdynia, the city that is celebrating a centennial this year, the city that was included on the UNESCO list as a city of modernism, a city of film, which probably may be surprising to some foreign listeners.
2: That's true, especially that Gdynia Festival, it's a very Polish festival. So the current production presented there every year, it's a major Polish production. Sometimes Gdynia is hosting some international artists, directors, actors, or more Polish international co-productions, because co-productions are allowed to be shown.
3: Hence Agnieszka Smoczyńska's Hotspot, for example.
2: For example, Hotspot, or Pawlikowski's Fatherland a few years ago, a girl with tattoo and so on. So there is plenty of exceptions. Mm-hmm. However, this is absolutely the most important Polish film industry gathering, the most important spot for meeting greatest Polish directors, actors, celebrities, to see the movies they will be shortly after distributed in the theater in Poland and then other festivals in the world. So the ambition is to make Gdynia not only a showcase and competition for the finest new Polish films, but above all a place where cinema truly meets its audiences. And this year's program includes outstanding new productions across the main competition perspectives and short film sections, alongside a strong program for children and young audiences. After all, the future audience for cinema is built by nurturing curiosity, of course, kids. Imagination, critical thinking, and from early age. And this is one of the missions why we are there as a National Center for Culture. So we are particularly interested in creating connections between cinema and other art forms, music, theater, opera, literature, while making culture more accessible and reaching new audiences. So I encourage, I invite all of the listeners to Gdynia, especially for Wajda Centennial Celebration on 22nd September. Adam Sztaba and his orchestra will revisit the extraordinary musical universe of Andrzej Wajda's films, featuring works by Kiel, Penderecki, Komeda, Korzyński, Kręc, Markowski, but also great, great storytelling. It's a beautiful montage of clips and quotations from the movies, telling the story not through chronological order, but through themes. They explain and they build Polish identity, starting from 19th century, of course, of also famous Danton case, co-production with Pszczoniak, Depardieu, and amazing French-Polish co-production released in the most dark period of Polish history, martial law, 89, and so on, by the most recent and the last movies by Wajda, for example, the movie The Men of Hope, dedicated to Lech Wałęsa. And of course, as you mentioned, we will celebrate 100th anniversary of Gdynia's birth, and also amazing, amazing recognition given from World Committee of UNESCO, inscribed Modernist Center of Gdynia on the list of the World Heritage. And I think it's a beautiful moment to celebrate Wajda's anniversary, Gdynia's 100th anniversary, UNESCO inscription, and beauty and great production of the Polish cinema.
3: Robert Piaskowski, thank you very much.
2: Thank you so much.

0: I was talking to Agnieszka Łapińska, artistic director of the Gdynia Film Festival, director Agnieszka Smoczyńska, as well as Robert Piaskowski, director of the National Center for Culture. That's all in this week's edition of Focus. I'm Danuta Isler. Thanks for listening.
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2: It is 8 p.m. in Israel, Thursday, September 10th. In the headlines, the IDF kills a Nukba terrorist who took part in the October 7th onslaught and who had murdered Nachal Brigade Commander Colonel Yehonatan Steinberg. Democrats leader Yair Golan files a libel suit against Sarah Netanyahu. The International Atomic Energy Agency says that Iran is not cooperating with inspections and that there has been construction activity at Pickaxe Mountain. New York City steps up security for the anniversary of the 9/11 attacks and the Jewish High Holy Days. Benny Gantz says he is staying in the Knesset election race to the end. And the weather outlook, another drop in temperatures. Good evening, this is David Ze'ev with the news. The IDF says it has killed another Nukba terrorist who took part in the October 7th, 2023 onslaught in Israel. And on that day, murdered Nachal Command Brigade Commander Colonel Yehonatan Steinberg. The terrorist is identified by the IDF spokesman as Ismail Kindil. He is said to have been killed during an attack in the Khan Yunis area in the southern Gaza Strip this week. The IDF says Kindil was continuing to advance attacks on Israeli civilians and military forces and currently helping Hamas in its terror rebuilding efforts until he was killed by the IDF. Also in the Gaza Strip, the IDF and Shin Bet yesterday destroyed three Hamas weapons storehouses. Khan reports that they contained weapons, explosive devices, anti-tank rockets, and additional combat equipment. Sources in the Gaza Strip say that there were casualties in an Israeli drone attack in the Nusayrat refugee camp in the center of the Strip. That was today, and there are no further details to report at this time. The IDF Duv Devan unit, meanwhile, has captured an armed terrorist in Betunia near Ramallah. The terrorist had been on his way to carrying out an attack. The search for him began 4 days ago after intelligence information had been received. The IDF and Shin Bet say that 20 terror suspects were arrested during a counter-terror operation in the Al-Arub refugee camp in Hebron. Among the detainees were a cell comprised of minors who were planning to engage in throwing rocks and firebombs in the sector. To the Haaretz report that the United Arab Emirates president warned Prime Minister Benjamin Netanyahu in a call shortly before the Hamas attack of October 7th, 2023, and that Netanyahu did nothing with the information. Khan News has learned that the Emirati president Mohammed bin Zayed told several senior officials, Israelis and Americans, that he spoke with Netanyahu and warned him of an explosion with the Palestinians in the West Bank or Gaza. Khan reports that bin Zayed said this to the former CIA chief William Burns several months after the October 7th attack. Netanyahu has denied any phone call took place. He has called the report a lie and threatened a lawsuit against Haaretz and the journalists who reported it. The chair of the Democrats' party, Yair Golan, this morning filed at the Central District Court a 2.5 million shekel libel suit against the prime minister's wife, Sarah, who insinuated in a television interview that Golan had prior knowledge of the October 7th massacre. Golan said he filed the suit after Sarah Netanyahu refused to apologize or retract her remarks. Golan said that the Netanyahu family and its proxies stick a mark of Cain of betrayal on anyone who criticizes them. To the Persian Gulf tensions, the United States and Iran continued to exchange fire overnight. Iranian media reported several attacks in the area of the Strait of Hormuz. Meanwhile, the U.S. network CBS reported that in the Iranian missile attack on an American base in Jordan early yesterday morning, several fighter jets sustained damage, including one that lost a wing. There were no reports of injuries in the attack. Iran attacked the base after the American military destroyed five Iranian tankers. The United Nations Atomic Watchdog says Iran is not cooperating with inspections and says there has been construction activity at Iran's Pickaxe Mountain, a site suspected of housing nuclear-related activities. International Atomic Energy Agency Director General Rafael Grossi was speaking to the Bloomberg News outlet. U.S. President Donald Trump said last night that Iran will not be able to hold out much longer, and he predicted, did Trump, that the war will end immediately after the U.S. midterm elections in his country, the United States. He promised more American strikes and warned the Iranians against continuing activities at Pickaxe Mountain. The Wall Street Journal reports that Trump's senior advisors, including the vice president and secretary of state, have warned Trump in close conversations that the war against Iran could continue until the end of his term. New York City Police Commissioner Jessica Tisch says there is stepped-up security this year for 9/11 as well as for the Jewish High Holy Days.
3: So as you've heard me say, in preparation for so many events this year, we have amped up or increased our deployments for large events this year, particularly since the start of hostilities in Iran. And so, yes, our deployment this year at the World Trade Center for 9/11 will be larger than it has been in previous years, as will be our deployment this year for the High Holy Days at shuls and yeshivas and Jewish cultural institutions, just based on the realities of the world that we live in today.
2: New York City Police Commissioner Jessica Tisch. That combination, Iran, the High Holy Days, 9/11. We have a couple of interviews now for you tonight. Dr. Eric Mundell, first, is the director of the Middle East Political Information Network. He regularly briefs members of Congress and their foreign policy advisors, the State Department in the U.S., and also think tanks. We're on the line to the United States to Dr. Eric Mundell, who is the director of the Middle East Political Information Network. He regularly briefs members of Congress and their foreign policy advisors, as well as the State Department and think tanks. And Eric, we speak to you now as we are about to mark 25 years since the terrorist attacks on the United States of September 11th, 2001 in New York, at the Pentagon, and of course, the plane that went down in Pennsylvania on its way to perhaps the Capitol building. Eric, tell us about the atmosphere in the United States. I know more is being made of this anniversary because it is 25 years later. What is the atmosphere? What are people talking about?
4: So first of all, David, thank you so much for having me and giving me this opportunity. I was there in Manhattan on 9/11. I saw the towers smoking, and it still lives with me to this day, and it lives with, I think, all Americans, even those who are not alive. I think for Americans, 9/11 was not just a terrorist attack. It was a profound national trauma, and it shattered the security that I think we felt. I think we felt that we were protected by two oceans, and that our homeland, that we were different, we were insulated from foreign threats. And it transformed America, that specific event. It transformed our foreign policy, our security policy. It produced what we call the war on terror, the wars in Afghanistan and Iraq, for good or for bad. It created that vast U.S. homeland security operation. And I think it also, from my geopolitical intelligence work, it made us realize that human intelligence, was essential for getting intelligence operations, that we missed this, and we couldn't just rely on signal intelligence.
2: Mm-hmm.
4: And today, we're still living in the echoes of 9/11. Today's U.S.-Iran war is the perfect example. We couldn't allow, allow Iran, a radical Islamist country of the Shiite variety as opposed to the Sunni variety, attacked us on 9/11, to have a nuclear weapon knowing they will use it. I remember what Brett Stevens of the New York Times said, why we had to attack them. You don't wait till a cancer is stage four and too late. This was, Iran was a stage two cancer, and you had to go in there. I think the thing that scares me the most is there's a small, but maybe not so small, vocal minority of Americans, too many in the Democratic Party, the Democratic Socialists, we'll call them, who blame 9/11 as a justified response to decades of our policy in the Middle East. And I think that's really offensive to most Americans, to claim that 3,000 people were killed, innocent civilians that deserve to be murdered. And if Democrats are perceived to be ambivalent about 9/11, about American exceptionalism, the Ilhan Omar's or the Michigan senatorial candidate El Said, as being anti-American, I think it's going to determine the Democratic Party's fate in the upcoming midterms and beyond.
2: Right. So I did want to ask you about that, Eric, because I heard comments made yesterday at an event marking the anniversary, an event with then U.S. President George W. Bush, who talked about the fact that the issue of freedom, that he said that America was attacked back then 25 years ago. America was attacked back on September 11th, 2001, because these were people who did not like the fact that there was such freedom in the United States. And he, as president, felt that it was America's job to protect freedom elsewhere in the world. And that takes us to the issue, for example, of Iran. But are you telling me, and now let's get down to Congress, where you brief members there, you speak to people at the State Department, the connection that is made between Iran of today, is that a connection between Iran of today and the attack by Al-Qaeda back then on 2001? Or are people saying, no, we need to worry about a gasoline price at my local gas station? I don't mean to minimize that, but is that the fight right now?
4: Yeah, you know, I think you have two different impulses, and they're both on the right and the left. You have the isolationism of the right. We'll say that might be the Tucker Carlson, J.D. Vance world, that we should not be in other people's affairs. I think George W. Bush rose to the occasion, especially right after 9/11, and talked about freedom and that America, we are the beacon on the hill, as Ronald Reagan would say, for freedom. People want to come here. People want to have their countries to be like the United States, and that we do have an important message, and it makes me an American exceptionalist that I think we have lots to offer. On the other side, we have people saying America shouldn't be involved in other places of the world. They might say it because the money should be here, guns and butter. But they also say that America, and this is the left, has done much more bad in the world. We're colonialists. We aid genocide. We aid Israel. All of these type of things. And you have those voices coming up muddying what should be clearly a pro-American, pro-freedom memorial of 9/11. And I think America for the first time is in a precarious position. I was just talking with a former State Department official just half an hour ago, and just talking about America and also America's relationships with Democratic allies, specifically Israel. And these are things that are incredibly important. And it gets back to what's going on in Iran right now. We are different. Our security apparatus, whether we're talking about the CIA or the National Security Agency or other people in the executive branch and the people in the Senate and the House and the foreign policy advisors, that we have to protect America, that America is vulnerable. Iran can have intercontinental ballistic missiles to hit America probably within the next 5 to 8 years. And they can certainly, if they're not restrained, weaponize and have a nuclear weapon. That is something that we fear. We fear them because radical Islamism wants to destroy not just the little Satan Israel. It wants to destroy the big Satan America. Right. And not enough Americans get that.
2: So you're saying anymore. You're saying the message is not only does, let's say, as I mentioned, President George W. Bush said yesterday, that the United States must protect freedom around the world, but the issue, the message here must also be that the United States is itself affected, could be attacked by these people who seem so far away, these terrorists and countries which seem so far away, like Iran, for example.
4: Yeah, I mean, I truly believe that we can be attacked. And, you know, it's simplistic and it's easy for people to understand that intercontinental ballistic missiles, you shoot it, it has a nuclear warhead, it hits America, whether from the North Koreans or for the Iranians. You can understand that. But there is so much more that we could be attacked. And I think people, because we've been so effective with our homeland security, forget we can be attacked within from terrorists who've infiltrated in the United States. I have known through my work of sleeper cells that are here of all different varieties, that can certainly happen, and they could be activated at any point in the future. And I think the part that scares me more than that, because everybody can wrap their head around somebody, an Iranian terrorist going into Macy's on 34th Street in Manhattan and blowing up and what that would mean. What I fear is the long-term danger of Islamism trying to infiltrate and undermine America. Things like the Qatar Foundation, you have those democratic socialists who are undermining American values, using our freedoms, as George Bush said, against us, freedom of religion, and claiming that any time that we fight against Islamism, again, whether the Sunni or the Shiite variety, that it is Islamophobic or racist. And actually, I have an upcoming piece that's going to be speaking about the difference between American security and Islamists versus against Islam that is an individual, personal endeavor, how dangerous that is. I think that long-term thing of the Muslim Brotherhood, the financier of Qatar, the strongman of it, Turkey, I think those are things that scare me more for the long term, because they have a long time range. We're 25 years out, and most Americans may care about 9/11, but because we haven't been attacked again in something so significant, may start forgetting about how important it is to remain vigilant.
2: Okay, yes, this Friday, September 11th, we mark 25 years since those attacks back in 2001, and we stand in memoriam, remembering all those murdered on that day. And then we have to go on after September 11th and remember how that affects us to this very day. Dr. Eric Mandel is director of the Middle East Political Information Network. He regularly briefs members of Congress and their foreign policy advisors, as well as the State Department and think tanks. Eric, as always, thank you very much for your time.
4: Thank you so much, David.
2: We also spoke today to Gil Troy of the Jewish People Policy Institute. We're on the line to Gil Troy from the Jewish People Policy Institute and author of a just-released book called The Essential Guide to the U.S.-Israel Partnership, available on the JPPI, Jewish People Policy Institute, website. Gil, it doesn't come as a shock because the attacks themselves 25 years ago took place just a week before Rosh Hashanah, but here we are on the 25th anniversary, and the juxtaposition, Erev Rosh Hashanah, the eve of Rosh Hashanah, and the 25th anniversary of the attacks on the United States back then. A powerful day. Put it into perspective for us.
5: Well, there's the obvious linkage, which is who shall live and who shall die. That on Rosh Hashanah, during the high holidays, building up to Yom Kippur, the Day of Atonement, we're thinking about profound issues, thinking about what we've done for the good and for the bad, thinking about the impact we make in life, and also aware that there is a randomness in life. And as Israelis, as Americans, we're unfortunately well aware of the fact that there are evil enemies in the world, and that there's the fate that hit almost 3,000 people on 9/11, 25 years ago, and the horrific fate that has hit so many Israelis more recently, and also had hit Israelis back then. I mean, Aaron Barak, the Justice of the Supreme Court at the time, said, for Israelis, it's not just 9/11, we've had 9/10 and 9/12 as well.
2: Mm-hmm.
5: But I want to go in another direction as well,
2: sure,
5: which is that Rosh Hashanah, the high holidays, are also about redemption. And ironically enough, 25 years later, the story of 9/11 is not just about the horrific evil that America absorbed, that the world absorbed, but also a story of redemption. If we go back to 9/12, to the day after September 11th, all of us were sure that the United States of America and the world would be enduring wave after wave of terrorist attack. And the fact is, and it's very hard to kind of prove a negative as a historian, but one of George W. Bush's greatest accomplishments and America's greatest accomplishments is that we didn't have that that wave that we anticipated of horrific terrorist attacks. There have been a few here and there, the Boston Marathon bombing and others, but we didn't enter into a time of wave after wave of jihadi terrorism. Secondly, there was a certain kind of unity in America and a sense of purpose. And we know certainly in Israel too that sometimes the most horrific external events can lead to a kind of internal renewal and clarity of who we are and what our sense of purpose is.
2: By all means, I want to put together some comments made yesterday at a news conference by the New York City Police Commissioner, Tish. And she said that it's the Iran war out there and we have to pick up our security preparedness, whether it be for a ceremony marking 9/11 itself tomorrow, Friday, and for the high holy days to protect Jewish synagogues, cultural centers, yeshivas, as she put it. So here we are 25 years later. Yes, it could have been much worse after, right after 9/11. But now New York City, the United States, the world is suffering from a wave of anti-Semitism and terrorism coming from Iran that the United States is trying to fight. Coming all together at that news conference by Jessica Tisch yesterday, I mean, it just struck me that this is all coming together as one element of the world on alert.
5: It's even more heartbreaking than that because it's, quote unquote, easy to blame Iranian terrorists and the Iranian threat. The problem is we now have a deep threat from within the United States of America. And I've paid taxes in the United States, Canada, and Israel, so I can say we wherever is convenient. Mm-hmm. But if you think about it, think about the irony of being a survivor of 9/11, either someone who lost a loved one or someone who actually was injured and survived, and having Zoran Mamdani presiding over the ceremony. And he comes from a perspective that is much more, I'm sorry to say, anti-American, much more pro-jihadi. And I recently wrote an article for the Jewish Journal basically saying, look at the irony that 9/11 is a catastrophic, cataclysmic, world-changing event that most Americans remember, even those who weren't born then. They're aware of it. It's one of those big moments in history. But the lessons of 9/11 have been somewhat forgotten, the lessons of national unity, the lessons of moral clarity, the lessons of jihadi evil. We're also marking the 25th anniversary of the UN Durban farce, mm-hmm. the World Conference Against Racism, which turned into an assault on Zionism and, frankly, on Americanism.
2: Yes, we've addressed that on the show. Mm-hmm, go ahead.
5: And while that relatively minor event in terms of world history is easily forgotten, was even eclipsed because it ended September 8th and then was eclipsed by the events of 9/11 25 years ago. That eminently forgettable event, yet another UN conference that turned into a farce, has actually taught lessons to, I'm sorry to say, too many Americans and too many people around the world about colonialism, oppressor, settler colonialism, the evils of Zionism, the Zionism is racism, all these ridiculous cliches that were weaponized at the Durban conference and entered into the intellectual bloodstream, especially on the far left in the progressive world. And so it's heartbreaking to see, even as I talk about 9/11 as a story of redemption overall in the United States of America, we see now a division in America that is more and more toxic. And we see, I'm sorry to say, a left wing in America and a far right wing in America that has absorbed anti-Americanism and a frustration with America that is disproportionate to the problems of America. And so 25 mm-hmm. years later, we do see a mixed bag.
2: So Friday night begins Rosh Hashanah, the 10 days, as you said, leading up to Yom Kippur. And as you mentioned, the frailty that we so closely examine, life and death, and our prayers for a better world in the coming year. So each one of us in our own modest ways, standing there, sitting there, praying in whichever way we do it. Tell us, Gil, what you'll be praying for.
5: Well, Rosh Hashanah ultimately is about hope, and it's about empowerment, and it's about taking responsibility. And so I will be challenging myself, because Rosh Hashanah is also about looking internal and not just blaming others. Mm-hmm. I'll be challenging myself to find sources of hope, to try to be as much as possible a beacon of hope to individuals and to others, to take responsibility for myself, for my family, and for our community and our society, and ultimately to hope to make a better world. And at the same time, I'm hoping that others will, especially as both the United States of America and Israel enter into this very complicated election season, both take the responsibility as good citizens to make the best choice we can, but also accept the power of democratic legitimacy and accept the fact that we're not always going to win, we're sometimes going to lose, and if the people speak one way and we're on the losing side, we still are ultimately on the winning side, because if we're Israelis, if we're Americans, if we're Jews who live these days mostly in free countries, Australia, the United Kingdom, Canada, we are lucky to be part of a democratic community. And that on Rosh Hashanah challenges us to say, what are we doing to make our lives better, make the world better, and make our countries better?
2: Gil Troy, Jewish People Policy Institute, author of Essential Guide to the U.S.-Israel Partnership, available on the Jewish People Policy Institute website. Indeed, the U.S.-Israel Partnership, we are in this together. That is for sure. Gil, thank you much, and Shana Tova. Thank you for your time and your
5: Shana
2: insights.
5: Shana Tova to you.
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0: At 29 and a half minutes after the hour, a look at the top stories at this hour. The IDF has killed a Nukba terrorist who took part in the October 7th onslaught and who had murdered Nahal Brigade Commander Colonel Yehonatan Steinberg. Democrats leader Yair Golan files a libel suit against Sara Netanyahu, the wife of the prime minister.
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1: Hello and welcome. I'm Ruth Franíková and you're listening to Czechia in 30 Minutes, the show where we give you the overview of the latest news from the country. Coming up in today's show, Czech photographer Pavel Hlava speaks about the unique images he captured on 9/11. Could climate change threaten the quality of Czech beer? And later, Lukáš Kunce of the award-winning Czech indie studio Amanita Design discusses their latest game, Phonopolis. All that coming up in today's program, but first, here is the news.
0: News.
1: President Petr Pavel will meet Prime Minister Andrej Babiš on Monday to discuss foreign policy coordination, including Pavel's participation in the UN General Assembly and other current issues. The meeting will follow a ceremony to retrieve the Czech crown jewels from St. Vitus Cathedral, which both politicians are expected to attend as holders of the keys to the chamber. The UN General Assembly takes place in New York in 2 weeks. Pavel will lead the Czech delegation, while Foreign Minister Petr Matzinga of the Motorists is also due to travel to the United States. The Václav Havel Library will be renamed the first presidential library following the wishes of Dagmar Havlová, the former president's widow, its board chairman David Dušek told the Czech news agency on Thursday. The library can no longer use Havel's name because it no longer has Havlová's permission. It will also no longer be involved in organizing the prestigious Václav Havel Human Rights Prize, but plans to continue developing Havel's legacy and preserve as many of its previous projects as possible. The library was founded by Havlová, Karel Schwarzenberg and sociologist Miloslav Petrusek in 2004 after Havel left the presidency. Fighter pilot Aleš Svoboda is beginning training for the first Czech mission to the International Space Station, including preparations to pilot a spacecraft, the Czech news agency reported. He will undergo training in Europe and the United States for all stages of the 2027 mission, from the launch of a crewed SpaceX Dragon aboard a Falcon 9 rocket to docking with the ISS and returning to Earth. The European Space Agency is organizing the training and mission for the Czech Republic under an agreement with US company VAST. The funicular railway to Prague's Petřín Hill will resume passenger service on Tuesday, the 22nd of September. After a 2-year reconstruction, the Prague Public Transport Company announced on Thursday, adding that the service will initially operate on a trial basis. The funicular is a popular tourist attraction, offering views of the city and access to Petřín's lookout tower. It is part of Prague's public transport network and first began operating in 1891 for the Jubilee Provincial Exhibition. The new cars were built for nearly 138 million crowns based on a design by Czech studio Anna Marešová Designers. They offer better views of the city and can carry up to 120 passengers compared with 100 in the previous cars. Kateřina Siňáková and Taylor Townsend have reached the US Open doubles final and are just one win away from completing a career Grand Slam as a team. The top seeds beat Diana Schneider of Russia and Belgium's Elise Mertens 6-0, 7-6. The Czech-American pair will face home players Robin Montgomery and Ashlyn Kruger in Friday's final. Siňáková and Townsend are in the US Open final for the second year in a row, having lost to Gabriela Dabrowska and Erin Rutliff last year. The pair have already won the French Open together this year. They also claimed the Australian Open last year and Wimbledon 2 years ago. And finally, a quick look at the weather. Friday will be mostly cloudy with some rain in the southeast, clearing during the afternoon. Temperatures will reach 16 to 21 degrees Celsius. I'm Ruth Franíková and that's the end of the news. Czech man Pavel Hlava captured on video both the first and second planes hitting the World Trade Center in New York on the 11th of September 2001. It was only some time later that he realized the importance of his footage. Ian Willoughby has the details.
2: Audio from a recording made on 9/11 by Pavel Hlava. In 2001, he was working as a maintenance man in New York. On September 11th, he and a colleague, Mike Cohen, were heading to Pennsylvania for work. As they drove, Hlava was using a video camera to take shots of NYC out of the window of their vehicle. 25 years later, he recalls that day.

0: potom bydlel s jedným kamarádem, ten byl přes počítače.
1: Later I lived with a friend who worked with computers. He borrowed the tape and noticed that the first plane was also visible. We had a Czech community in New York, and I would occasionally lend the VHS to people. I even gave copies as birthday presents. Czechs passed it around and made copies until 2 years later it found its way to a photographer, Walter Carling. And it was he who realized the recording's value, that no one else had both planes captured on a single recording.
2: The footage was later bought by the TV station ABC, while the FBI also requested a copy, which Lava says they used to determine such things as the speed and altitude of the planes. When the Brno man returned to his native country, he set up a bar, which he named Twins. Now, with a quarter century having passed since the 9/11 attacks, Pavel Lava has returned to the Big Apple. But he spoke to Radio Prague International shortly before his trip.
1: I watch it on TV every year, but I thought to myself that after 25 years, I'd like to be there in person. When I was there shortly after the attacks, there was still just a huge hole, rubble, and everything was fenced off. A lot has changed since then. I'd like to visit the memorial and experience the atmosphere of that place. And I have one more major goal, to go up the new One World Trade Center building.
3: Pavel Hlava ending that report by Ian Willoughby. Hop harvesting is coming to a close in the Czech Republic, and most growers say it has not been a good year. Prolonged drought and extreme heat have led to a poor harvest. Could climate change threaten the quality of one of the country's best-known export products? Daniela Lazarová has more.
1: Last year, Czech growers harvested close to 6,500 tons of hops. Although harvesting is still underway, it's already clear that this harvest will be below average. As recently as mid-August, growers estimated the decline at around 20%. Now they're talking about 30%. But the problem is not just the quantity. Vladimír Lichnovský, vice chairman of the Czech Hop Growers Association, grows hops on almost 200 hectares, mostly in Moravia. He says more summers such as the past one would be devastating.
3: Water is lacking very badly. The hop varieties we have are not used to prolonged drought, and the summer temperatures have also been very high. Hops don't like it. They flower less well, produce fewer cones, and according to the analysis we have, some fields have lower levels of alpha acids.
1: Alpha acids are responsible for beer's bitterness and contribute to its distinctive bite. The quality of Czech hops is considered one of the key factors behind the country's brewing tradition and reputation. Now, agricultural researchers are working to limit the effects of climate change on hop production. The Hop Research Institute in Žatec is breeding hop varieties that will better withstand drought. Vladimír Nesvadba, head of hop breeding at the institute, says he is optimistic about the research.
3: We are working on a project called Odolchmel and have developed varieties that will be much more tolerant to drought. We want the plants to be tolerant to extreme temperatures because we can see that some traditional varieties of Czech hops are really suffering.
1: The institute previously failed to secure funding for the project from the Agriculture Ministry, but the ministry has now shifted its priorities, and Minister Martin Šebestián says the government wants to provide greater support for research into more resistant varieties of hops.
3: We are now discussing this with individual research institutes, professional associations and the Academy of Sciences, and we would like to allocate 40 to 60 million crowns next year for this type of research.

0: In addition to research, Sebastian wants to address water shortages in hop-growing areas. The government plans three reservoirs near Rakovník and Žatec to be completed between 2032 and 2041. Until then, growers can receive state subsidies for irrigation systems, including retention reservoirs and pumping stations. What many Czech beer lovers are most worried about right now is whether the poor harvest will push up the price of the golden brew. Analysts say this is unlikely, as beer prices are influenced more by costs such as energy, transport and packaging.
1: Daniela Lazarová with that report. Just a reminder that you're listening to Radio Prague International, the external service of Czech Radio, where it's now time for today's main feature.

0: Award-winning Czech indie studio Amanita Design has unveiled its latest game, Phonopolis, a story-driven puzzle adventure set in a dystopian city built entirely from cardboard. More than a decade in the making, the game combines puzzle-solving gameplay with a distinctive, handcrafted visual style inspired by avant-garde art. What made the developers choose cardboard as the founding of an entire game world? How do you turn stacks of paper models into a living digital city? And how did a project that took more than 10 years to complete evolve along the way? I discuss these questions with Phonopolis producer Lukáš Kunce. For listeners who haven't come across Phonopolis yet, could you briefly introduce the game and its story and the main characters?
1: Yes, Phonopolis is basically an adventure game, a puzzle adventure game, like all of our titles. It's very much about the story, about the world, and solving some logical or maybe not so logical puzzles. Phonopolis specifically is about Felix, who is just a regular guy, just a garbage man living in the city of Phonopolis. And this city is very specific or special because it's divided into three sort of classes. At the bottom is the workers' quarter, in the middle is the bureaucratic quarter, and at the very top is the avant-garde quarter. And all of this city is controlled by the leader, who is the main antagonist of this game. And the leader is basically a dictator, and he's built this system of loudspeakers all over the city. And through these loudspeakers, he issues commands, audio commands, and controls the entire city. It's basically like a mind control scheme. He has this idea of, you know, making a perfect society, and the execution is very, like, super strict, and nobody has free will, and so on. And Felix, the main hero, is just like that. He's also under the control of the loudspeakers, until one day he accidentally finds a pair of headphones, and he puts them on, and for the first time he just, you know, has his own thoughts and sort of starts thinking for himself for the first time and rediscovers, you know, his humanity and realizes that this perfect system of the leader is maybe not so perfect and goes on a journey to stop his plans to sort of control the city forever.
0: As you said, the story explores themes such as freedom and the abuse of power. What made you want to explore that idea at this particular time? Were you trying to say something about the world that we are actually living in today?
1: Yeah, I understand why many players will feel like it's very current in today's time. But the truth is that the game was conceived about 13 years ago. So it's not directly, you know, intended to speak about current political issues. But, you know, the truth is it's always been like that in parts of the world. You know, it's just that today it's probably more visible because it's also happening in countries that are closer to us, let's say. And there's also this historical experience as well, definitely, that was probably the key and the major influence on the topic, you know, communism that many of us experienced right here in our country.
0: The whole world of Phonopolis, including the buildings, the characters, even many of the visual effects, was first created from cardboard and only then digitized. Why did you decide to make the game this way?
1: There were several reasons why we chose cardboard. One of them was that the team really wanted to sort of take a break from working at the computers and just working on something by hand. The truth is obviously that it's really just maybe 1% or really small amount of work. Most of the work still has to be done at the computer. And the entire process, to put it simply, is that every scene and every level started with Eva Marková, who was the art director and concept artist of the game. And she would draw the scene and the concept art in like 2D digitally. And then she would give the concept art to Otto Dostal, who was also one of the main three creators with Eva Marková and Petr Filipovic. So Otto would take this concept art flat in 2D, and he would sort of translate it into 3D space very accurately and precisely, and basically create something similar to like theatrical backdrops. And he would texture them digitally, and then he would take these textures and print them, and using a plotter he would cut out like stickers and these stickers would then be put on a like a big piece of cardboard, and that's when most of the handcrafted part of the work would happen, and we would paint them over with like acrylic paint and create some masks as well, cut them out obviously, and also do a lot of brushing or sanding with sandpaper, sort of give it like another level of texture in addition to the cardboard texture, the patina. And yeah, then we would take these handcrafted textures basically and take photographs of them under, you know, simple lighting, and these photos would be used as textures on the 3D models instead of the placeholders that were used before. And then there was a lot of work in the computer again, because these handcrafted photograph textures still had to be processed a lot in the 3D engine, you know, applying lighting, materials, lots of processing. So that's one of the reasons why the game also took a lot of time to complete.
0: I also wanted to talk about sound. Music has always played an important role in all your games, I would say, but in Phonopolis, sound is at the very heart of the story. As you said, the characters are controlled by loudspeakers. So what role did music play in shaping the game, and what about the voice acting? Because I think this is actually your first game that features voice acting.
1: That's very true. Like with all Amanita games, actually the audio, both the music and the sound effects are just as important as the visuals. And every time we play the game and develop the game for a while without the music, then there's a huge difference when the music and sound effects get, you know, implemented into the game. It suddenly gets a completely new life, and we were really delighted to work with Tomáš Dvořák, aka Flowex, once again on the music. I think he did a fantastic job. He had to go with a slightly different approach, because the city of Phonopolis sort of feels like maybe watching an old movie, you know, there's this lo-fi quality to it. So we tried to achieve that using some older devices as well, but not too many of them. But for example, he used an old cassette player that he would run through some of the audio files that he created to, again, add this sort of specific texture that would be really difficult to add just, you know, digitally. Then we had Matouš Godík, who worked on the sound effects, who also previously worked with us on the game Creaks and Samoros 3. I think he also added a lot to the life of Phonopolis. And then for the voice acting, just like you said, it's the very first time we had like a comprehensible dialogue, comprehensible sentences in the game. All the previous games just had like gibberish, sometimes with a little bit of Czech added to them, but no dialogue or no subtitles at all. And this time the team felt like the story needs to be told a bit more accurately because of the more like serious theme and all that. So we decided to go with voice acting, and a funny coincidence is that it was voiced by Joe Etchison, who is from the Great Britain. We previously worked with him on the music for Creaks. He's better known as Hidden Orchestra, probably also known to many Czech listeners of music because he's been playing here quite often. And it was a great collaboration because I feel like Joe immediately understood the sort of purpose and the intended tone of the narrator. We sort of told him it should sound like you're a grandfather telling a story to your grandchildren at the fireplace. You know, even though the topic of the game is quite serious, we try to keep it like more playful and lighthearted than some of the influences that would be Orwell's 1984, obviously, or Zamyatin's We, who's still supposed to be more like a fairy tale.
0: As you said, it's an adventure and a puzzle game, and I know puzzles have also been part of Amanita's games. What opportunities did the cardboard world of Phonopolis give you when it came to designing these puzzles?
1: That's a good one. I would say that it really helped support the feeling of tangibility that we try to some extent have in all of our games, but the fact that it's actually made from physical material, it sort of feels inviting, you know, for the player to touch the objects and everything. One of the main ideas for the puzzle design and the game design was not to just create puzzles, but sort of like interactive toys or toy boxes that would really remind you of, like, you know, childhood toys that you just want to tinker with. So yeah, I would say that the tangibility was one of the main benefits of going with the physical material. And I think it also it's a different question probably, but the interactivity was one of the reasons we went with this creative method that I explained earlier, because back when the project was conceived, back in 2013, something like that, the first idea how to create this game was a little more different, because the idea was to glue the models in real life together, like actually have real life scenes, real life models, and take photos of them and use them as sort of like sequences of photos, which would still look great. It would still have a very unique visual quality, but there's very strict limit in terms of interactivity. When you just have photos, it limits the interactivity a lot, and going the route of like 3D models, textured, gave us a lot of space to be able to have a lot of touchable and interactive elements in the game.
0: You said the original idea came 13 years ago. Does it mean that you have actually been working on this game all those past 13 years, or was it an on and off project?
1: Pretty much. Well, the history is that the project was conceived in 2013 by three former classmates from animation in the Zlín University, Petr Filipovič, Eva Marková and Otto Dostal. And for a while they worked on the game under a different studio, but then the studio wasn't willing to finance the project for all of its development, so they were looking for another, you know, studio they would be able to create the game under. And they got in touch with Jakub Dvorský, our studio director and founder. And yeah, Jakub just really liked the vision, like the creative and art direction. And they agreed to do the game together, which was obviously great for the team, because Jakub helped them find a lot of collaborators, as well as giving them the opportunity to work with people like Tomáš Dvořák, Flowex, or Matouš, who really, I think, helped the game elevate it to the next level. But basically, yeah, the game was being worked on constantly for over 10 years, daily.
0: And when you are creating your games, are you thinking of your potential users? I'm asking because I know your games are particularly popular among families and children. So do you have the users in mind when you are creating these games?
1: Yeah, absolutely. It's sort of a balancing act, I would say, because we primarily want to make games that we would want to play ourselves, sort of selfishly maybe in a way. But at the same time, you can't ignore the fact that you want people to play the games, you know. We're not a studio that would try to follow trends in gaming or anything like that. We just like to do things our way, which seems to have worked for the past 20 or so years. So that's great. And for example, we don't really worry much about like marketing analysis or, you know, targeting a specific target audience or anything like that. We kind of try to make things that could be enjoyed by everyone, whether it's small children, whether it's maybe teenagers, adults, seniors, doesn't really matter. The games are accessible in terms of like the control schemes. You don't really need to be like a skilled gamer to enjoy them. It's very much like a very interactive animated movie in a way. And we usually see the best or the nicest kind of feedback from people who would play them with their children. That's always really nice. Even seeing them at events, they would come to the booth. Usually it's the child that is excited for the game, and then the parent joins them and they sort of enjoy the game together. It's always really nice to see.
0: Are you already working on a new project?
1: Yes, we actually have been working or operating at Amanita for the past decade or so in like several independent teams, counting Phonopolis, that would be three teams at the moment and a half, I will explain. Aside from Phonopolis, there's two other games in development by other teams. One of them is led by Jakub Dvorský, who previously created, for example, the Samaros series and Machinarium and Pilgrims. And the other team is led by Jaromír Plachý, who did the games Botanicula and Chuchel and Happy Game. And then the half team sort of is Radim Jurda, who has been working with us for a really long time now as well. He was the creator and designer and artist behind the game Creeks. And recently he's been working on a board game, like a physical board game based on the world of Pilgrims. It's called Pilgrims Curious Adventures. He's basically been working on it solo pretty much, but also working with a Czech company, a publisher called Pink Troubadour, who has been helping him a little bit with the design and just finishing the game, but most importantly the publishing side of things and the distribution and all that. Yeah.
0: Do you already know when this will be released?
1: We sort of soft launched it last year in autumn, September, October, not sure now. But we didn't manufacture that many copies. It was sold out within like a month or so. But now it's coming very soon. At the start of June, it's coming back to stock. And first we only had the English version, but now it's going to be regionally available in many regions and language mutations. And that includes Czech language. So yeah, coming very soon.
0: Okay, thank you very much for coming and talking to us.
1: Thank you so much.
0: And that interview.
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0: Kate Atkinson's new novel, a former war reporter, bides his time working in the eccentricities department for the 1951 Festival of Britain. But is the war really over for him?
1: Writers are vultures, and so there's so much dramatic experience in a war. That in itself gives you lots of material.
0: Our Noble Selves, Saturday on Weekend Edition from NPR News.
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1: 25 years after the September 11th terror attacks, the case against the alleged co-conspirators still hasn't gone to trial.
2: You can either take people and torture them, and hopefully you don't do that because it's illegal, or you can have a fair trial for them. 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
1: I'm Sasha Pfeiffer. We'll explain why the 9/11 case remains in limbo on All Things Considered from NPR News.
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1: Kate Atkinson's new novel, a former war reporter, bides his time working in the eccentricities department for the 1951 Festival of Britain. But is the war really over for him?
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3: This is 90.3 KEDM. I'm Jay Curtis with your forecast. Mostly sunny and hot today, a high of 96. The heat index as high as 105, thanks to some relatively lower humidity. But a very weak cool front moving through the area means by this afternoon a 40% chance of showers and thunderstorms. Tonight, a slight chance of showers, a low of 74. Tomorrow, a 30% chance of afternoon showers and a high of 96. 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
4: Good morning, I'm Steve Inskeep. A member of Cutter's ruling family was staying at the Dorchester, a luxury hotel in London. He checked out without paying his tab. $600,000. The Dorchester sued and won. The court will allow the hotel to sell his car, a 2011 Fiat, which may bring $30,000. If they want the other $500,000 or so, they'll have to find out what else is in his garage. It's Morning Edition.
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4: 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I'm Steve Inskeep.
6: And I'm Michelle Martin. It's been 23 years since an American man won a Grand Slam tennis singles title. But there is an even longer drought that will come to an end this weekend. No black man has reached the singles final of the U.S. Open in more than half a century. Tonight, two American men will face off in a semifinal match to see who will make that history. NPR's Becky Sullivan has the story.
7: It's already a big deal that one of the U.S. Open semifinals tonight features two American men. But Chris Eubanks, a former black pro player who is now an analyst for ESPN, says it's more than that.
8: Especially black American men to be competing for a Grand Slam, that just, you haven't seen it in my lifetime.
7: Of course, there's been no shortage of black American women to win Grand Slams, from Venus and Serena Williams to Coco Gauff. But it's been a different story for black American men. In 1968, Arthur Ashe became the first black man to win this country's biggest tennis tournament. A few years later, he reached the final again and lost. And that's it. That's the last time a black man played for the U.S. Open singles title. That will change after tonight's match between Americans Francis Tiafoe and Ben Shelton, who both won dramatic five-setters earlier this week to advance to the semis, as heard here on ESPN. Tiafoe and Shelton are two totally different players with different styles, different personal stories, different identities. Yet tonight they'll share this path to history, which is one they've both reflected on in the past.
9: It's incredible the people that were able to do certain things for us to be doing certain things now.
7: Tiafoe is 28. He's African-American, the Maryland-born son of immigrants from Sierra Leone. Last year, he was asked about playing in the long shadows of Ashe and trailblazer Althea Gibson, the first black person ever to win a Grand Slam title.
9: Got a hell of love for both, and, you know, I wish I could be saying that to them personally, but, man, they're over watching us, and I hope they're smiling over us because we're doing some great stuff with that small opportunity.
7: A few years ago, Tiafoe became just the third black American man ever to reach the top 10 in the pro tennis rankings. Then last year, Shelton became the fourth. Shelton, who's 23, is mixed race, the son of two tennis players. His dad, Brian, who's also his coach, is black. He was once a top 100 pro himself, but his road there in the 1970s and 80s wasn't always easy, his son once recalled.
10: He's told me stories of tournaments that he showed up, played, even won as a young kid, and then when he tried to enter the next year, they didn't let him play. So yeah, it's not something that I'm blind to or he's blind to. Like, those things are real. But at the same time, you know, he had a pretty good career as a player and now as a coach.
7: Shelton and Tiafo are just two guys in this new generation of American men hoping to be the first to win a Grand Slam singles title since Andy Roddick last did it in 2003. Neither has ever reached a Grand Slam final. Tiafo is older, more experienced. Shelton has more raw athleticism and perhaps more talent, but he's still young and working to refine his game. They've faced off four times as pros. Shelton has won three. For Eubanks, the pro-turned-analyst, tonight's semifinal is a major step for representation in what historically has been a predominantly white sport.
8: To know that there's a generation of young black boys who will be able to see someone that looks like them, you know, competing on Arthur Ashe Stadium, of all places, for a Grand Slam trophy, to me, it's a very chilling and it's a very surreal feeling.
7: Whether it's Tiafo who wins or Shelton, Eubanks says the fact that these two are playing in a match this big and that one will advance to the U.S. Open final is a win all its own. Becky Sullivan, NPR News.
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0: Your baby's blood may have plastic baggage. This is Sandra Tsinglo with the lowdown on science. Childhood leukemia is the most common cancer in kids. Rates keep rising. Are PFAS to blame? PFAS are chemicals that never break down. Food packaging is loaded with them. Enter Veronica Vieira and team from University of California, Irvine. They analyzed blood from 125 children with leukemia and 219 healthy babies. And PFAS levels were higher in babies who developed leukemia. Yet PFAS were detected in every newborn's blood. All children were exposed. Some are developing cancer. Forever chemicals start before birth. Understanding these hidden exposures could protect new generations so their future isn't plastics.

0: My only reason for like voting for him was in the hope to kind of fixing the economy. And right now, from where I am, I would consider myself like middle class. Things are more expensive, such as food, gas. Gas is like $4.39 by my house.
1: Samantha, like all participants, took part under the condition that her last name would not be used. She and most others expressed deep frustration that prices are not coming down. And now voters like PJ are worried some might climb even higher thanks to Trump's tariff standoff with Canada.
2: Prices are going to go up. I mean, that's, you know, the more we put tariffs on stuff, the more they put tariffs on stuff. Lack of trade. I mean, prices are just ultimately going to go up for all of us.
1: These focus groups were held by messaging firm Engages and market research recruiter Nelson Recruiting. Rich Tao, the president of Engages, moderated both sessions. Tao says these voters are particularly worried about America's souring relationship with Canada because of how geographically close the state is to the country.
3: So it's real for them. It's proximate. They're concerned that this is going to be damaging to them personally and to the state overall.
1: Among the 13 voters who participated, 11 said the trade war with Canada would be bad for Michigan. 9 said they were worried these higher tariffs could affect what they personally pay for some products. Barbara and Sylvia say they are bracing for price spikes on items they often purchase that they know are made across the border.
4: I just go into the stores and I looked at my shampoo and I said, okay, this is going to go up 50%. You know, I mean, because my shampoo is made in Canada.
5: Well, I like to buy certain alcohol and other type of products. And if it's going to go up, it's going to cost me more. So I probably wouldn't be able to pick it up right away or would have to wait a little while and hope that maybe this will, you know, slow down and quiet down and they could get a better resolution from all of this.
1: And there could be a political cost if prices don't come down, especially in a battleground state like Michigan. This year, voters there will weigh in on a close Senate race that could be key in deciding whether Democrats regain control of the chamber. And while focus groups are not scientifically significant like polls, they do provide insight into what this politically powerful sliver of the electorate is thinking and feeling. Tao says it's clear that high prices remain the key issue for these swing voters.
3: They complain bitterly about the high prices of an endless number of goods, groceries, gasoline, go down the list. So they are not in a happy mood when it comes to the cost of everyday goods. So the tariffs just add more fuel to the fire.
1: For Mohammed, this is part of a larger problem with how the country's economy is structured. Wealthier Americans have done really well, but he says everyone else is having a really hard time.
6: I think the money isn't circulating back from the rich back to the poor nearly enough. I think it's being hoarded more and more and more.
1: But the focus group voters aren't aligned on who is to blame for this imbalance. But when it comes to high prices, a lot of voters say the blame is squarely with Trump. Ashley Lopez, NPR News.
7: 318-342-5575. Ooh, we hadn't heard from South Arkansas yet.
8: We should.
7: Yeah, South Arkansas, good morning.
8: How you doing up there?
7: I bet they're doing great.
8: They might get some rain. We're not.
7: No, they're getting. Yet. They were getting some rain just a little while ago when I looked. There were some clouds on there and yeah. Some rain and let's see.
8: I think it was more towards central.
7: It's raining up by Arkadelphia and yeah. Hot Springs right now. Well. Hey, that's going to come down the river. We need some water in the river, too.
8: I was walking past there last weekend, and I was giving serious consideration to, let's see if I can get over to the other side and not get my shirt wet. I see boats out there, and I'm like, if I were you, I would not be doing
7: they, that. They rescued a woman yesterday who tried to swim across the Red River. And I think maybe she thought the same thing. Water's low. I can do it. And then she didn't do it.
8: Yeah, the difference is the Red River has been dredged. And so you're going to get under. I mean, it's like the Mississippi. When the Mississippi was more natural, you probably could have, you know, get across it. But now when you dredge it and stuff, you get eddies and currents in there that you just, no.
7: Yep.
8: Don't do it.
7: We are encouraging you, though, to not swim across the river, but to call us today. At 318-342-5575.
8: Or go online and go to KEDM.org and just follow the links.
7: Let's talk about what's coming up. We're going to hear in just a bit about banks. Many financial technology companies

0: companies are applying now to become banks. So the indicator is going to take a look at what it takes to go through the process to become a bank. A bank charter is what you need. We'll find out about it. First thing, I think, is you got to have some money. Maybe. You may not.
1: Some of these institutions that are going to be applying to be a bank, I'm not sure they have real money. I think they have paper money. I mean, they have on paper, they say they have money, but...
0: Well, we're going to find out about that in just a bit. But before we do, let me tell you the weather real quick. How about this? Sunny and hot, 96. Heat index of 103. That's nice. And a 40% chance of showers and thunderstorms for the day. We got to go. We'll be right back. This is KDM.
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0: Did you miss us? We're back.
1: We're back.
0: It's the Corey and John show.
1: I was going to say, you know, you cut me off right before I was going to give that critical advice to get people so it will rain. And that is, I know you've been out there, you've washed your car, and it didn't rain. But now is the time to go back, get that wire out, string that wire in your backyard, wash some clothes, and hang them out to dry. If you do that this afternoon, folks, I guarantee you it will rain.
0: Jay Curtis is with us. Jay, when is the last time you hung clothes on a line to dry in the backyard?
3: I was probably about 11 or 12, because when we moved to a new house, that house came with a much bigger backyard, and it had a clothesline.
0: It had a clothesline.
3: And mom was a fan.
0: We had a thing, and our clothesline was square. Oh, see,
3: those were cool.
0: It spun around. And it was kind of like
1: spin dry.
0: It was kind of like tetherball.
1: Yeah,
0: but I don't know that we ever used that thing. But we had one. I don't know what happened.
1: I put stuff out in the sun all the time.
3: The smell of something
1: carpets,
3: that comes off
1: rugs,
3: of
1: yes.
0: Yeah, all but, that. Oh yeah. Now I'll put it like a car. Like I'll do something stupid you shouldn't do. Like take your carpet and wash it with a water hose.
1: Look, put it
0: in the yard.
1: I'm just saying we critically need everybody to pitch in. We desperately need some rain.
0: I watered my yard last night.
1: Hang some clothes out there to dry. Okay. Wash your car. You know, do what you can. Decide to go this afternoon for a very long walk without an umbrella.
3: Without an umbrella. There you go.
1: There you go.
3: So the smell of sheets that have come off the line.
1: That have been
3: dried in the sun, dried outside.
1: Beautiful smell.
3: Better smell than any possible air freshener you could put into a dryer anywhere ever.
1: If you ever put your sheets out and you did that, and when you went to bed, it was instant. Just like that.
3: Instantly.
1: You're off to sleepy town.
3: Well, as we look at weather, as we look at the remembrance of the events of 25 years ago today, I was listening on the way in and hearing some of y'all's remembrances too. We remember the public service that KEDM has provided to this region for now since 1991, so 36 and some years. And the people like you who have supported that financially for much of that time. I still get checks on a regular basis from folks who've been giving since 1991, 1993, 1989 when they first started the fundraising campaign. People who are still giving. But it's a new generation now. It's changing consumption habits. We're listening differently. We're consuming KEDM content on different platforms now. It's not just radio. It's website. It's YouTube. It's social media. And we're continuing to serve the public in the best way that we can with the resources that we're given. And that could mean a gift from you today. Maybe you've never given to KEDM. You've been listening. Now's the time to take that next step. 318-342-5575, maybe a gift of just $5 or $10 a month. It's a great way to start. That's less than you pay for your average Netflix, Hulu, Disney Plus, Paramount, any of those.
0: Wait, you pay for TV? What?
3: And you're getting local content. You're getting local community connections in what we do right here.
0: Yeah. I don't watch TV. I'm not paying those guys.
3: What about Hogan's Heroes? You still watch them?
1: I watch them online.
0: Wait a minute.
1: I watch them
0: online. Wait a minute.
1: I haven't turned on my television in like 4 years.
0: I've got the antenna. Yeah. And they took Hogan's Heroes off at 9 o'clock every night.
3: I'm sorry.
0: And they moved it to like 5 in the afternoon.
3: I'm sorry.
0: Or 4 in the afternoon or something.
3: Days.
0: So I hadn't seen Hogan's Heroes in like a year now.
1: Yeah, but you can find it online. I mean, they're
0: Oh, yeah, I know they're all there.
1: It's like I watch Barney Miller all the time.
0: I just keep watching it to see what, you know, what happens.
3: The mission of public service is what keeps you coming back. Our story is about Hogan's Heroes and television consumption habits, but we're here to serve our audience. We're not here to make a big buck. Corey does not drive a Cadillac because he's the morning show host. Some morning show hosts known had pretty fancy rides.
0: I had a fancy ride at my last job, and then I sold it, and I got a like 14-year-old truck now.
3: We're here to make this a better place to live and raise a family.
1: Yeah, as we were discussing earlier, it's not, you know, every penny that you give us, we squeeze that tremendously before we let it go. We are able to cobble together a lot of really unique equipment to bring you this great news source.
0: I didn't show you my new cameras. They take videotape.
1: Yeah,
0: I got them out of the closet. I found them, and the guy was like,
1: "Look, yeah, I've seen you over there digging through the giant box of cameras that I have in my office."
0: Yeah.
1: So trust me, I know. And those are very old cameras that we pulled, I think, out of the labs.
3: They still make 15 years ago.
0: There's a caller calling.
3: HD video. They still make live streams. We've got live streams going on for all sorts of different things around the region.
0: 318-342-5575. Thank you, caller. And you can call now and give to 90.3 KEDM Public Radio.
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5: 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I'm Michelle Martin.
6: And I'm Steve Inskeep. September 11 divided the world for many people. The times before and after the attacks were completely different. On September 10, 2001, for example, I wasn't covering a war. Instead, I interviewed a rising lawmaker named Nancy Pelosi, who was seeking to become the first woman in party leadership in Congress. We met in the busy Speaker's lobby of the House of Representatives.
7: The fact that I am a woman only enhances the situation. It is a giant plus. Women across the country, as I campaigned for other Democrats, are very enthusiastic about finally breaking the barrier into the top leadership in the Congress, and why not?
6: Pelosi was the very last person I interviewed in that pre-9/11 world before I was sent to cover the Pentagon, which was struck by a plane the next morning in Washington. 25 years later, we've called back Nancy Pelosi to reflect on that time and how it changed the country. Speaker Pelosi, welcome back.
8: Thank you, Steve.
6: How did that day unfold for you?
8: That morning, I was in a leader's office, Dick Gephardt's office, as a leading appropriator. And he had brought together leadership of the Appropriations Committee to talk about how we would advance and put forth our legislative appropriations agenda. While we were in the meeting, the attack took place. And then we saw on TV what happened. And before you know it, it happened again. And we thought, are they doing a recall of it? No, because you can see smoke coming from two different buildings. It was shocking. It was shocking. When we saw the second attack was when we knew it was an attack on our country. It wasn't an accident of an airplane flying into a building, which is what we thought it was to begin with.
6: Did you have a moment of thinking they may be coming for the Capitol?
8: Well, everybody else did. The leader told us to just go to our offices, just get us out of there, out of the Capitol. Not necessarily because they would be coming. It was a possibility. It became more of a possibility when we got to our offices and could practically see the smoke coming from the Pentagon.
6: Right.
8: Oh, my God. Something bigger than we even thought. Smoke coming from the Pentagon. And that's when, you know, they just took us to an undisclosed location. Nobody knew very much. Everybody knew what they were seeing in the news because it was so spontaneous. What we did worry about is where the President of the United States was. when we went to the steps of the Capitol the night of 9/11, the evening of 9/11, and sang God Bless America, it was very unifying, Democrats and Republicans together.

0: And we are following the ceremonies throughout this day, 9/11, in New York, Washington, and Shanksville, Pennsylvania. In New York, the plan is for 7 moments of silence, including a new one this year, meant to honor those who've died from 9/11-related illnesses over the past 25 years. This according to our colleague Brian Mann, who was on the scene. Millions of Americans, including some adults, were not born on September 11, 2001. Others were very small then. And as you walk around today, I'll just mention you are likely to encounter someone whose life was altered by that day in 2001. It's Morning Edition from NPR News. Our theme music is inspired by B.J. Lederman. I'm Steve Inskeep.
1: And I'm Michelle Martin.
2: 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As we remember, 25th anniversary today of 9/11. I'm here with Ann Bloxham-Smith and John Johnson. Thank you for being here.
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2: It'll be better if it rains.
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2: Tell me about, Ann, what's your favorite program? What keeps you coming back?
3: Oh, gosh. You know, it's hard for me to pick one because I like them all so much. Like most people, I really love Bayou Diversity, which is my friend Kelby Uchley. I always gain a lot from that. I also like the fact that y'all post those things online, and as well as a lot of other interesting news programs. We can get all kinds of information online. 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
2: Multimedia journalist. Hey, bring the signs. We need the. Okay, there you go. And the cards. John, you've got 20 seconds. I'm going to give it to you.
4: 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You asked, what do I enjoy or why am I doing that? I enjoy Morning Edition, All Things Considered, Weekend Edition, and anything that happens on the weekend.
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5: News in Washington, I'm Windsor Johnston. People are gathering at Ground Zero in New York City at this hour to mark 9/11. It was 25 years ago today that al-Qaeda terrorists hijacked 4 passenger planes and carried out coordinated attacks on the United States. Nearly 3,000 people were killed at the World Trade Center, the Pentagon, and aboard United Airlines Flight 93. NPR's Brian Mann is in Lower Manhattan, where a ceremony is about to get underway.
6: Some gatherings, like the one here in Manhattan at the 9/11 Memorial, will be large. Vice President J.D. Vance and former President Joe Biden will attend as names of the dead are read out, followed by moments of silence. President Trump is expected to speak at the Pentagon, and there will be events in Shanksville, Pennsylvania, where one of 4 hijacked planes crashed. There will also be smaller gatherings. The family of Barbara Keating will finally lay her to rest today in Framingham, Massachusetts. The mother of 5 children and 12 grandchildren died on 9/11 when her plane hit the World Trade Center. Her remains were found and identified just last year. Barbara Keating will be buried next to her husband, William. Brian Mann, NPR News, New York.
5: Political conventions are usually held before presidential elections, but this year Republicans held a midterm convention in Texas. NPR's Ryland Barton reports Democrats did something similar in 1978 as an unpopular President Jimmy Carter tried to rally support.
7: Thousands of Democrats descended on Memphis for what President Carter hoped would be a unified pep rally. What he got was a civil war over inflation and budget cuts. More liberal Democrats, led by Massachusetts Senator Ted Kennedy, revolted on the floor. Kennedy delivered a speech demanding universal health care, openly upstaging the sitting president.
8: It's going to be for that Democratic platform plank that provides decent quality health care.
7: The spectacle laid the groundwork for Kennedy's 1980 primary challenge against Carter. Party leaders quietly killed off the midterm convention format a few years later. Ryland Barton, NPR News.
5: The price of diesel has topped $6 a gallon for the first time ever. NPR's Stephen Bisaha says it's more than just truckers paying for the higher cost at the gas pump.
1: This rise in diesel prices has been rapid. It's gone up 42 cents a gallon in September alone. And since the war with Iran started, diesel's up $2.30. The recent hike follows a steep increase in oil prices as the U.S. war against Iran escalates. Farmers use diesel to power equipment, and that food then gets shipped to stores in trucks also fueled by diesel, so this could drive up grocery bills. Other goods shipped across the country could also see price increases. Stephen Bisaha, NPR News.
5: This is NPR.
2: This is 90.3 KEDM. I'm Corey Crow. The public transit system in Shreveport and Bossier City's trying something new, a self-driving bus. It's part of a pilot program funded by a $1 million federal grant. Sportrans CEO Denaro Washington says some passengers are scared to get on an autonomous bus, but it still has a driver behind the wheel. The self-driving bus seats 12 people and will pick up people in Shreveport's medical district, and they expect to buy more autonomous buses in Shreveport.
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2: 318-342-5575. John Johnson.
4: Yes.
2: Community volunteer. Would you ride a self-driving bus through Shreveport?
4: If there was someone behind the wheel to take care of it.
2: I mean, they're just testing this out. Sooner or later, there's not going to be a guy in there, I bet.
4: I would freak all of, I think.
2: Yeah? Anne, what about you? Have you driven in one of those Waymo no people taxis?
3: No, I haven't. But I would do it. Yeah, sure. I'm just adventurous like that, I guess. I'd like to know what it's like.
2: I don't know.
4: The thrill.
3: Yeah, just I would like to experience it, I think.
2: You would get to see beautiful Shreveport Medical District.
3: Woohoo.
2: On an autonomous bus. 318-342-5575. Make your contribution today, and we're going to ask you, would you ride on the bus? I bet there are some people that wouldn't.
3: I bet you're right.
2: They've got the, you know, over in Texas, though, on I-35, from like Dallas south, they've got autonomous 18-wheelers on the road over there.
3: Oh, I don't
2: that deliver, like
3: that.
2: Deliver freight.
3: I don't like that.
2: Every
3: idea.
2: Night. Yep. Anyway.
4: How do they unload stuff? I don't understand.
2: No, I mean, like, people have to put it in there, but then the truck just drives itself and just, like, go to this warehouse and it just goes.
3: And then there are people there that unload it.
2: I guess. One day there won't even be people. There'll be like humanoid robots.
3: Yeah. Oh, my gosh.
2: I'm ready. I want to buy a humanoid robot to clean my house. 318-342-5575. John, you have a favorite program? What keeps you coming to KEDM?
4: This is the first year without government funding, correct?
2: This is, yeah. Okay. $145,000 or so.
4: The reason I come back is because I want to support the station and make sure that we keep all the programming on that everybody enjoys. And I'm here to try to get some people to make the phone ring. Make a donation.
2: We appreciate that. You can make the phone ring right now, 318-342-5575.
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10: Last night, President Trump closed out his midterm Republican convention, so-called, begging his supporters to vote in November.
11: You know what happens if you don't vote? You go to hell. You know that. Okay? You go to hell. And I don't want that to happen to you, so please go and vote.
12: The question is, will they? And after 2 days of speeches, did Republicans sell anyone other than their diehard supporters on keeping them in power for 2 more years?
10: NPR's senior political correspondent Tamara Keith is up early to tell us about this. Hi there, Tam.
13: Good morning.
10: Okay, so this was a big advertisement for the Republicans in the midterms. What was their pitch?
13: Vice President J.D. Vance put it succinctly in his keynote speech last night. At one point, he alluded to the Iran war and conceded that people may not be happy with all of the administration's policies.
14: The contrast in this election, ladies and gentlemen, it's not about this or that policy. It's about the party of common sense beating the party of the crazies. Let's send these lunatics packing and govern our country for the future.
13: That idea that it's common sense versus an extreme Democratic Party is the way Republicans are trying to make this election a choice rather than a referendum on an unpopular president. And you can see that in the way that they have used Abdul El-Sayed, Michigan's Democratic Senate nominee, almost as a caricature of the far left run amok. So many of the speakers mentioned him, you could get the impression that half the lineup was running for the Senate in Michigan.
10: And some people might be running for something beyond that, Tam. When you put Vice President Vance at a convention, it's not hard to imagine that he might hope to be speaking at a presidential nominating convention someday. Did you get any sense of a passing of the torch?
13: Not really. Vice President Vance was definitely well received by the crowd, but not nearly as ecstatically as they responded to Trump. And earlier in the evening, I went around interviewing several attendees, asking them where the party goes from here. They had been thinking about it, and Meredith Smith said she wishes Trump would run again and that she could vote for him again.
15: Trump is kind of a one-time thing. I mean, I really think God picked him personally for such a time as this.
13: You know, like pretty much everyone I talked to, she mentioned Vance as the possible heir apparent. Her friend Sherry Hobson is also looking to the cabinet for what could come next.
16: He's built this Republican Party and the bench is deep. I have a lot of faith in J.D. Vance and Marco Rubio, and I really hope that they run as a ticket.
13: And then she did the math and said, you know, they could hold office for the next 16 years.
10: So what are you taking away from this convention?
13: You know, the image I'm left with was the last one of the night. The upper deck of the arena was totally empty, thousands of empty seats, as red, white, and blue and gold balloons dropped from the ceiling. And the president's favorite tenor sang America the Beautiful and Phantom of the Opera. And Trump was undoubtedly in his happy place, closing his eyes and swaying on stage. But it's not clear that his party is really in any better place than it was than when this started. There will be more rallies in the fall, but in a way, this convention was Trump's last hurrah as a dominant political figure. And in a Fox News interview recorded earlier in the day, he even backpedaled a little about the stakes in these midterms. He said he wouldn't be campaigning as hard as he did for himself 2 years ago, and even suggested that he could work with Democrats if they gain control of Congress.
10: NPR's Tamara Keith, thanks so much. Really appreciate it.
13: You're welcome.
12: Rena Shah also followed the convention over the past 2 nights. She is a Republican strategist with experience as a GOP congressional aide. She's with us now. Good morning, Rena.
17: Hi, good morning.
12: So much of what we heard last night especially seemed like speeches looking ahead to the next presidential election instead of midterms, where a lot of Republican congressional seats are on the line. Did you hear themes last night that might support Republicans this November?
17: Well, the biggest takeaway for me last night was the Vice President Vance. And to my ears, last night was not really a midterm speech from him. It was the Vice President introducing himself as the guy who can hold the coalition together after President Trump. And his most important line, well, the most important line of the night wasn't the applause line. It was, "Don't throw the baby out with the bathwater." To me, that's a vice president talking to his own restless base. Mm.
12: So let me just play a little bit more from him. And at one point, he said he wanted to speak directly to voters who are still making up their minds. So let's play that.
14: Don't give the country over to a bunch of crazy people because you happen to disagree with us on a policy issue here or there.
12: Who is that directed toward?
17: Yeah, that speech was interesting overall. I mean, he spent about 40 minutes on family, birthright, and turnout, and almost none on the thing that voters are arguing about at the kitchen table, the war and the cost of it. And we have to remember, though, the family piece is J.D. Vance's lane. Traditional marriage, a newborn he's got, find someone worth building a life with, he says. That's Vance, to me, trying to sound like a dad, not a movement enforcer. And that's not an accident. When the vice president skips the hardest item on the board, I think, he's telling us the party thinks that that issue is a turnout risk, not a rallying cry. But to really address that line about really who's to hate and who's not to hate, I really will say it's hard to get in this vice president's head. He seems to behave very differently at times. This is the thing I think that most stood out to me, and that he ducked. It was Iran. He didn't say the word when, again, the vice president of a wartime administration won't name the war. That's very telling. Voters notice absences.
12: So he did, speaking of which, I mean, he mentioned inflation, which he, like the president, wants to attribute to President Biden. He promoted the administration's policies to end taxes on tips, Social Security, overnight. Didn't talk about gas prices. I mean, which is related to Iran, of course. So yes. Did he say anything about the issue that voters keep telling us that they are most concerned about, which is the cost of living?
17: Well, here's the problem for Republicans. A convention can fire up the faithful. And midterms are won by people who are tired, skeptical, and shopping for competence. That's true of every midterms, almost. But here's the thing for J.D. Vance. You know, he can call the other party the party of hatred, which is fine for that arena in Dallas this week. But independents hear that, and they think, okay, now tell me about prices, schools, and whether me and my kids, my family are safer. And then also, I think he also did something quite funny there. He said, don't hand the country to crazy people over a policy disagreement. I think that was him actually trying to make a unity pitch. But the translation of that also is stay home and you lose the house. That is the real message I think he was trying to deliver. But I'd be remiss here if I didn't talk about Democrats for just a moment. Okay. I think Democrats should not get cocky here. If Republicans can make November a referendum on disorder instead of a referendum on the last 18 months, they still have a bit of a path. I heard the vice president trying to draw that frame.
12: I see. We should change the subject from affordability to the question of who do you really want to run the country. But he didn't mention those $5,000 checks for American adults if Republicans win. Very briefly, Rena, do people believe that that's a real thing or not?
17: Yeah, look, the faithful here, we won, you get paid. That's classic Trump. Make the election feel like a transaction with a prize. Very interesting.
12: Okay. That's political strategist Rena Shah. She's a Republican. Thanks so much.
17: Thanks.
2: 318-342-5575 is the number today, and we're waiting on your call. John, we actually, somebody called a minute ago. Did we have it? We didn't get to the phone fast enough.
3: Yeah, but she left a voicemail, which is great.
2: Okay. Awesome. All right. And can we thank her or not?
3: Sure. I would love to thank her. It is Dr. Janie Humphreys from Ruston. So we're happy to hear from Ruston this morning. And she, when it says, you know, on this form we fill out here, it says, what do you like most about KEDM? She says, thank you, KEDM, for all you do.
2: Well, cool.
3: Isn't that great? Awesome. Isn't that great? That's a good way to start the morning. So thank you, Ruston, and thank you, Dr. Humphreys.
2: So Ruston is on the board.
3: Yeah.
2: Thank you very much. We still haven't heard from Monroe this morning.
3: Come on, Monroe.
2: West Monroe. Ruston's putting a beating on us right now. 318-342-5575. We need to hear from you're a longtime professor here at ULM, right?
3: I was, yeah.
2: Remind folks what you taught.
3: Well, I taught English for a long time, and then I taught business communication.
2: When did you start? Did I have your class?
3: Oh, gosh, I don't know. Surely I would remember you.
2: Corey. I don't know. I look different. I was like 110 pounds and had hair.
3: A little wisp of a thing.
2: Yeah. 318-342-5575. John is with us. We need to hear, the reason I was going to go off on that tangent, ULM folks, payroll deduction, you can do that.
3: Oh, that's what I did for years and years.
2: And but if you're at Delta or Grambling or Louisiana Tech, we need to hear from you. We need a friendly competition rivalry going on this morning.
3: Okay, that's great. Well, I believe Dr. Humphreys that just called us is connected with Louisiana Tech. I think that that's correct.
2: That is correct, I believe. 318-342-5575. John, we need to talk about what's coming up this morning. We haven't done that yet. Let's see. Coming up, we're going to talk with a family. It's been 25 years. The family of Amy Mundorf. We're going to learn more about her work as she was a medical examiner. And we're going to find out how her life changed on that day due to the physical and mental toll of her work. Coming up in just a moment on KEDM. We'll remember the 9/11 attacks, too, in Monroe, 8:47 a.m. down at the Public Safety Center this morning. They're holding a citywide remembrance this morning. John, where were you that day?
4: I was on the 11-7 shift and was listening to the radio at home, and they mentioned the attacks and that, so I turned on the TV and was just blown away by what I saw.
2: Yeah, I had, you remember those big giant satellite dishes?
4: Mm-hmm.
2: Yeah, I had one in my backyard, and I could watch, remember TV reporters shot stuff to satellites sometimes with satellite trucks. So I was watching what they called backhaul feeds, the stuff as it was going back to the network, unedited, and then the network would decide which feed to take. And I remember sitting there watching that just, I had to turn it off after a while.
3: Yeah.
2: It's a pretty wild day. Today, remember those folks and remember our military still dealing with this. 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
12: And I'm Michelle Martin. It's time now for StoryCorps. 25 years ago, Amy Mundorf was working for the New York City Medical Examiner's Office. On September 11th, she was deployed to the World Trade Center after the first plane hit and was caught in the collapse of the South Tower. She suffered severe head and neck injuries as well as long-term respiratory illness. Still, she returned to work and spent the next 3 years identifying victims. Amy first came to StoryCorps in 2010 with her husband, Kurt.
19: When you came home, I just wanted to hold you, but you were so broken and bruised. You would wince when I touched you. And there were these rocks in your pockets, the same rocks that had pummeled your head, your body. And I remember thinking, if anything had gone any differently, I wouldn't have you.
20: The debris that I breathed in, it went really deep into my lungs and got trapped down there. so I'd get short of breath if I walk and talk at the same time.
19: But on September 13th, we took the train in together so you could go to work.
20: I mean, in retrospect, I was in shock. Probably shouldn't have gone in, but I couldn't sit home and think about what had happened. The remains of the victims were already starting to come to our office.
19: So you sat and sorted through remains?
20: 12 hours a day, 7 days a week. It was the least that I could do because I made it through and these people didn't. I would come home every day exhausted, and then you would have dinner ready, and sometimes I didn't even speak, and then I would get up early the next morning and leave again, and you were always there doing everything, even though I was giving nothing back.
19: You were giving everything. Everyone wanted to be able to give back to the country, and that was the way for me to give back.
20: Sometimes I feel bad for you, though. You married one Amy, and now you have a different one. I used to be fun and happy, and now I'm not.
19: Well, I think when you marry somebody, you marry their future. And I love that I married you, and I love the daughter we're raising together.
20: Yeah. She's just amazing. I sometimes wonder how I'll explain to her what happened on September 11th. I hope she hears this someday.
0: I'm Sarah Mundorf. I'm 19 years old, and I'm speaking with my mom.
21: I am Amy Mundorf, and it's been 16 years since I made that recording.
0: You said you hoped I would listen. Why?
21: Well, I had just started getting sick, so I didn't know how long I'd be around. How do you feel about it?
0: I guess I was impressed, as I always am, at how brave you are.
21: You know, when I listened to that interview, I think I sound like a broken person.
0: I don't know you as broken.
21: You only know me as broken. But I would still work as hard as I did identifying people. I wouldn't change that. I would sit down with families with a drawing of a skeleton and color in the parts that had been identified instead of showing them pictures so they could have an idea of how much was really there. Mm-hmm. To decide whether they wanted to have a funeral or to wait for more pieces. So,
0: sounds challenging.
21: Yeah. But they were so strong. They didn't want us to sugarcoat it. They wanted to know what happened to their loved one.
0: I think it was last week someone reached out to you because their family member still hadn't been identified.
21: Mm-hmm. There's still about 1,000 people who haven't been identified. It's hard.
0: Do you feel any anger at the attackers?
21: You know, I mean, I was probably one of the few people in the world that got to handle their remains.
0: You handled their remains?
21: Mm-hmm. Family members made it very clear that they did not want them in the same area as the victim remains. So I would go in and remove them. When we identified the first piece, I remember holding it like, what do I do? Am I mad at it? Do I stomp on it? What do I do with that?
0: Yeah. In the last interview, it sounded like you feel a lot of guilt. Do you think it's changed at all?
21: No. If I could erase one thing in my life, I would erase going down there. It changed my personality. It changed my body. It changed everything. You know, my great-grandmother was 102. My grandmother was 97. But I feel like I won't have as long of a life because of what happened. I'm sorry.
0: Not your fault. And you know that. You don't have to answer this, but do you think you would have had me?
21: If I hadn't been in the World Trade Center collapse,
0: mm-hmm.
21: I wouldn't change that. I love you.
0: I love you.
12: Amy Mundorf talking to her daughter, Sarah Mundorf, and to her husband, Kurt Mundorf, in Knoxville, Tennessee. Their interviews are archived at the Library of Congress.

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1: 25 years after the September 11th terror attacks, the case against the alleged co-conspirators still hasn't gone to trial.
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1: I'm Sasha Pfeiffer. 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
5: Live from NPR News in Washington, I'm Kristen Wright. Today marks 25 years since the September 11th attacks. The first moment of silence will be held at 8:46 Eastern this morning when the first plane flew into the World Trade Center. Terrorists hijacked four commercial airplanes and crashed them into the Twin Towers in Lower Manhattan and the Pentagon. Flight 93 went down in a field near Shanksville, Pennsylvania. Close to 3,000 people were killed in the attacks. President Trump will deliver remarks at a ceremony at the Pentagon. Vice President Vance is expected in New York. That ceremony is getting underway soon. Samantha Max from member station WNYC reports on how New Yorkers are reflecting on 9/11 and the weeks and months that followed.
6: On September 11, 2001, Joshua Raskin was a middle school social studies teacher. He told a WNYC reporter at the time that when school let out, he rode his bike south until he found a volunteer center.
7: I just wanted to help. I live in this city and I couldn't stand not being a part of this.
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8: I was a school teacher. I didn't have an actual credential to be helpful, but I thought of myself as someone that was good at counseling people and good at crisis management, and I just figured I could have a role in this.
6: He wanted to help his city heal. For NPR News, I'm Samantha Max in New York.
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3: And you can call now 318-342-5575. Investigators are searching for the remains of two missing South Louisiana women. They believe they could be buried in West Feliciana Parish on the property of 43-year-old Thomas Moore. Here's Jeff Palermo with more.
9: Sheriff Brian Spillman says Morris is a person of interest in the disappearances of Madison Allen and Stephanie Heva. Both have been missing for over a year. Spillman says they've collected enough evidence to secure a warrant to search a 15-acre piece of property where Morris lived.
10: We expect it to be slow, methodical, and a thorough search that could take at least a week to accomplish.
9: The sheriff expects to find the remains of Allen and Heva, which could make Morris a serial killer if convicted.
10: This search reveals what we anticipate it may reveal. I think that is a fair definition of what we're dealing with.
9: Morris was arrested in July after he allegedly kidnapped a woman from Montana and held her against her will. I'm Jeff Palermo.
3: 318-342-5575 is the number. I'm here with Ann Bloxham-Smith. You got a mouth. It doesn't matter.
11: I've got donuts.
3: Are you repping the Friends of Black Bayou today? The charity pub quiz? What are you repping today?
11: Both, yeah.
3: All right. Keep eating the donut. John, what are you repping today?
12: I don't know.
3: No, you don't know? You're just here for moral support today.
12: I'm here for moral support and trying to get the phones ringing.
3: We had the phone ring. Who do you have there?
12: Oh, we got a call from Pat Turner.
3: And Pat's the speech and the theater coach there at Neville, right?
11: That's great. Yeah. That's who that is.
12: And she is from Monroe, Louisiana. And her favorite programs are The Boot, People's Pharmacy, which is my favorite, and All Things Considered, and Wait, Don't Tell Me.
3: Now, Pat had a challenge, and here's what she said as I answered the phone. She said, I'm challenging all those theater people to get on the phone, meet her challenge. So we need to hear from you theater folks. Pat's put you on notice this morning.
11: Thank you, Pat.
3: We need to go, too, because we only have 5 seconds left. So, Ann, give the number.
11: 318-342-5575.
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13: It's Morning Edition from NPR News. I'm Michelle Martin.
14: And I'm Steve Inskeep. Now, the Republican plan for redistricting in Missouri is blocked after further court moves yesterday.
13: That included a Supreme Court order and later the state's highest election official being found in contempt of court. There's still a court challenge, but this is a win for Democrats after President Trump got Republicans to tilt several other districts their way in the battle for control of the House.
14: St. Louis Public Radio's Jason Rosenbaum has been covering this for over a year, and we ain't done, so he joins us now. Jason, good morning.
15: Thank you for having me.
14: Okay, so what was the ruling yesterday? What had happened? What's the backdrop?
15: So a federal judge in St. Louis had ordered that the Republican redistricting plan had to be used while he considers a case on it. But the U.S. Supreme Court blocked that yesterday with an unsigned order and no dissent. So that means the map Missouri Republicans passed at the behest of Trump is blocked while the case is considered. And there's not much time before the election to actually consider it. After the U.S. Supreme Court ended up acting, Missouri Secretary of State Denny Hoskins, a Republican who's been pushing for this GOP map, said he would go back to the old map used in the last two elections.
14: Oh, so he's now doing what the state Supreme Court wants him to do. He was in trouble with the state Supreme Court yesterday.
15: Yes, he was very much in trouble. So opposite from what the federal court did, the Missouri Supreme Court had already ruled that the GOP map could not be used. That was because redistricting opponents gathered hundreds of thousands of signatures to put the new map up for a vote in November. And the state court said you can't use the new map before voters approve it. But Hoskins was defying that order, and the state Supreme Court warned that he could be found in contempt. And after the U.S. Supreme Court ruling, he relented. Here's what he told reporters.
16: The only order that we have is from the Missouri Supreme Court. And so we have directed our local election authorities to follow the order of the Missouri Supreme Court.
15: Now, Hoskins was still found in contempt of court, but the state judges said that since he had corrected his stance, they would not punish him.
14: Okay, when you look at the map of Missouri, there's a couple of Democrats and a vast majority of Republicans in the congressional delegation, but there's really one seat at issue here, the one around Kansas City. Who holds it now?
15: It's Democratic Congressman Emanuel Cleaver. He's been in office for two decades, and the newer map sought to oust him by linking parts of Kansas City with rural areas. He told me yesterday that Missourians should be proud to have pushed back.
17: But I think that if we can get people around the country who may be looking at us as some kind of country bumpkin state, can also look at us and say, the people in Missouri are people who understand their power.
15: With Cleaver favored to win now, this would be one less seat the Republicans can count on in the midterms. Now, keep in mind, they still tilted several other seats around the country their way as Trump wanted.
14: Yeah, they had like a 10-seat advantage overall, maybe more like 9 now. But where does this go next?
15: The federal case, I mentioned, still active. There are arguments next week. And Missouri Republican Congressman Bob Onder, one of the parties in it, said yesterday it's not over. But redistricting opponents say there's not enough time for the case, only a week before ballots start going out. Some legal experts told me the U.S. Supreme Court's move to block the GOP map already indicates what it would do if the case comes back to there again.
14: Although I'm sure the justices would insist that is not the case. The preliminary ruling does not necessarily say how they would rule, but we'll find out. Jason, thanks.
15: Thank you.
14: Jason Rosenbaum, St. Louis Public Radio. Every few years, the federal government conducts a survey on civil rights in this country. The government sends questions to nearly every public school in this country. Normally, we in the public hear the answers, but this year the results have come in slowly and very quietly. NPR's Janaki Mehta has been following this story and joins us now. Hi there, Janaki.
18: Hi, Steve.
19: Okay, so we have delayed information from this thing called the Civil Rights Data Collection. What is it?
18: Yeah, so the CRDC, it's the most comprehensive set of civil rights data that we have about students in this country. And this massive trove of data was designed to reveal things like which groups of students are being bullied or harassed, which students have access to AP classes, whether, say, students with disabilities are being restrained or secluded. And the latest CRDC we have now, it is 8 months later than promised, and it's information from the 23-24 school year.
19: Okay, so it's finally out.

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1: You're listening to 90.3 KEDM Public Radio. The Orbs Blues Challenge returns to the Twin Cities on September 27th at 3 p.m. at the Flying Tiger Brewery and Pizza Bar on North 2nd Street in Monroe. One band and one solo duo act will make their way to Memphis to compete in the International Blues Challenge. On Sunday, September 20th, Kirby Rambin will take a look back at the acts that represented our area in Memphis. Our program made possible by Flying Tiger Brewery. And that is going to be a whole big day. We'll be there with KEDM and supporting our local blues acts. Now, Ann, you know, we get to send a local blues act. We get to send them to Memphis, Tennessee for the International Blues Challenge.
2: That's just great, isn't it?
1: That's going to be fun.
2: We have some wonderful blues musicians here. It's really impressive. This little area of the state has turned out some wonderful musicians.
1: Yes, lots and lots of good music. John, I think you told me you're going to come to that too, aren't you?
3: Yeah, definitely. I told Kenneth that I'll help him set up.
1: Yeah, it's going to be a lot of fun.
2: Oh, that's great.
1: I like the blues music, so it should be a big day. That's September 27th, but on the 20th, the special Kirby Rambin show. That'll get you ready for it.
2: Yeah, that's great.
3: I heard that Corey Crowell has a birthday on the 20th.
1: I might. How'd you know that?
3: I have it on my calendar.
1: Oh, yeah. I might have a birthday that day.
2: You might. Have you just not decided yet?
1: If I make it another couple weeks, yeah, I'll have another one. 318-342-5575 is the number we need you to call today. Maybe you're a fan of the blues and you like the boot. Maybe you like the great programs you're hearing this morning on Morning Edition. We're going to talk in just a moment about the U.S. Open. Now, I have a problem. I drove over to, where'd we go the other day? I went to the Jackson Airport with, we had six guys in the car. We went to the Jackson Airport, and then one of the guys is like,

0: let me and the other guy out. We got to get a car here in Jackson because we're going to all ride over to Starkville, Mississippi and watch ULM play. But when we get done, we're going to take our other car we just rented and we're going to New York to watch the U.S. Open. The semifinals between Americans Ben Shelton and France's Tiafoe will make history, whether it's the first American or the first black man to reach the finals in decades. We'll check in on the U.S. Open, and I'm not going to get to go. But I got buddies there. They're probably watching it right now in their car they rented from Jackson, Mississippi. It's a long way. It's a long way to go to watch tennis.
1: That's a long way. I think TV is the way to go.
0: Well, they're ate up with the tennis. Yeah. If you're ate up with the tennis, we need to hear from you. Or what if you're ate up with the, what's the other thing? The pickleball? Pickleballers.
1: Pickleball is fun.
0: We need to hear from you, pickleballers. Call us. 318-342-5575. And you have another thank you?
1: I do. I have a thank you for my old friend, Denise Hall. So thank you, Denise. I don't have anything about her favorite programs or anything, but she called and offered cookies. And, you know, we are all about the snacks here, so
0: we are.
1: Thank you, Denise.
0: John, tell me about these snacks you showed up with this morning. You said you had kolaches. You brought who brought sandwiches?
2: I did.
0: Those are fancy.
2: Okay, I brought you the glazed donuts that you like.
0: Yeah, I've already ate four of them.
2: I got two different kind of kolaches, and I have croissants.
0: Okay. If you come in and make a donation in person and there's any donuts left, we will give you one.
2: Or you can have a croissant.
0: Yeah. We're on the campus of ULM in Sandal Hall, room 319. Come on by.
1: It's easy.
0: Yeah, it is easy.
1: Just walk up here and we'll take your money.
0: Yes, and we'll exchange it for a donut.
2: There you go.
0: Dollars for donuts.
1: Anytime.
0: That's how it works.
1: Anytime.
0: Tell me about, you said you like Kelby Uchley.
1: Yeah, yeah.
0: How do you, like, what is your day like? Are you one of those early people or are you a night people?
1: I'm an in-between people. I like to get up about, since I retired,
0: right.
1: I like to get up around 7-ish.
0: Okay.
1: And, yeah, and then I go till about 2 a.m. most days.
0: Yeah.
1: So, yeah, and I start out with KEDM on my radio.
0: I do that too.
1: So I bet you do.
0: I start. I 4:45 or so, and then I'll turn on KEDM, and then I'll keep it on all day, and then I go home in the afternoon at 2 and take a nap because I start really early, and then I go back out and announce sports in the evenings. And then I get home about 10, and then I turn the radio back on, and I'll go to, about 1 o'clock in the morning, usually. And then I'll finally fall asleep, and then I come back and do it again the next day.
1: Whew, goodness. You know, one of the shows that I really appreciate is The Boot.
0: It's fun, isn't it?
1: I want to hear John Johnson say The Boot.
2: The Boot.
1: Yes. I can't do it. I can't say that. But it's nice to hear him say it. The Boot is a really, really good show. So if you're one of the morning people and you've never listened at night to The Boot, I still can't do it.
2: It's the Canadian thing.
1: Yeah.
0: I had a girlfriend and her dad. And you were a boot the hoose.
1: Oh, boy.
0: Wow. Yeah. And I was like, what? About the house, but yes. A boot the hoose. 318-342-5575 is the number. If you're a boot this morning, we need to hear from you. And call and tell us what you like. You can even tell us what you don't like. The people call all the time, tell us what they don't like.
1: Oh, I bet you people tend to say what they don't like.
0: Yeah, I get a lot of times in emails, but a lot of times they just pick up the phone and scream at you and hang up. But
1: oh no,
0: yeah,
1: oh no,
0: whatever. As long as you're giving us money, I'll listen to you.
1: Well, I have an announcement to make.
0: Okay, what's that?
1: Okay, this coming Monday evening is the pub quiz at Enox.
0: Okay, well, who are we quizzing for this time?
1: So the charity this time is the Renewal Center, downtown Monroe. That's the homeless shelter. So it used to be the Desired Street Shelter.
0: And what's the guy's name that runs that? He's a good dude.
1: He is a good dude.
0: I can't remember his name.
1: I can't think of it.
0: Nice guy.
1: I've got it written down somewhere. But we've been doing the charity pub quiz. My son and I have been doing that since, well, for 10 years. So over 20 different charities. And we have now made right about $33,000.
2: That
0: wow.
2: is awesome.
1: So for various local charities.
0: We need you to call because we need your charity this morning. John, what's the number?
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4: From Marketplace in Washington, I'm Kimberly Adams. The twists and turns of the war in the Middle East make it difficult to forecast the future of oil prices. But this week, the U.S. Energy Information Administration gave it a go. It released its short-term energy outlook on Wednesday. Marketplace's Nancy Marshall-Genzer took a look.
6: The U.S. Energy Information Administration, or EIA, expects benchmark Brent crude will average around $90 a barrel for the second half of this year. That's almost 5% higher than the agency's last forecast. Eric Smith is associate director of the Tulane Energy Institute.
7: I think it's as accurate as you can be, but there's a lot of assumptions behind any oil price forecast.
6: The EIA says part of the problem is global oil reserves have fallen by 400 million barrels so far this year. But the agency also forecasts that more oil will gradually start flowing through the Strait of Hormuz. Eugene Golds focuses on national security and economic policy at the University of Notre Dame. He says shippers might be able to adjust to a new normal.
8: The cargo is so valuable that I kind of expect more and more people to suck up the cost
6: of their oil tankers occasionally being attacked in the Strait of Hormuz. Gold says some oil-producing countries are using their own national tankers to shuttle oil out of the strait and transfer it to other ships waiting safely outside. But Gold says nobody really knows what will happen. He points to predictions from the end of last year.
8: No one was forecasting that there would be a war in Iran that would cause huge disruption, and so all the forecasts are wrong.
6: Even the EIA notes that this report was finalized on September 3rd and, quote, does not specifically account for market events after that day. I'm Nancy Marshall-Genzer for Marketplace.
4: We just got the latest inflation data for August. The consumer price index went up 0.4% in a month. That means inflation is running at 3.4% year over year. Let's see how the markets are reacting. Dow, S&P, and NASDAQ futures are up in the 0.6% to 0.7% range, with the Dow future up 392 points.
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4: We're continuing to check in with businesses dealing with the fallout of tariffs. Today, it's one across the northern border into Canada. Haven Greens is a 5-acre indoor farm located in King City, Ontario. I visited there a little more than a year ago at the beginning of the U.S.-Canada trade war. Today, I'm checking back in with founder and CEO Jay Wilmot. Jay, it's good to reconnect.
9: Hey, Kimberly. Thanks so much for having me back on the show.
4: So how has business been?
9: So we've been making great progress in the Canadian market. We're now in all five of what we call Canada's major retailers. So Loblaws, Sobeys, Metro, Costco, and Walmart. We just launched our first shipments to Walmart yesterday. So, and we also are now sending greens to the Associated Grocers of Western Canada.
4: For the benefit of our listeners here, can you just briefly share a bit more about what your business does?
9: Sure. So we operate Canada's first fully automated leafy greens greenhouse here in King City, Ontario. So we operate a fully touchless, pesticide-free, advanced indoor growing facility. It's in a greenhouse, and we harvest fresh leafy greens for Canadians, and we do export a little bit to the U.S. 365 days a year.
4: When we last spoke, you said that the U.S.'s trade war with Canada, that was last year when the trade war was kicking off, that it was boosting your business because more Canadians were looking to buy Canadian rather than import lettuce from the United States, which people typically did. How have things been going since then?
9: Well, we're trying to expand our greenhouse because we're sold out and we can't grow enough to satisfy market demand in Canada. So that's a good problem to have. But the reality is that even with us and a few other new entrants into the Canadian greenhouse market on the leafy green side, you know, there's still a vastly outsized reliance on imported fresh produce into Canada. And it's not about we've got a trade war going on. But at the end of the day, it's not about whether it's Canadian or American. It's about a fresh product that tastes good, that's healthy, that people can afford. And so for us, that's the real purpose of expanding our business.
4: One of the things you mentioned to me about your process when I came up to visit your facility is that because it's completely touchless, you reduce your risk of foodborne illnesses with your lettuce and your leafy greens. We've had some issues with that here in the United States as of late. And I wonder if that's affected your business at all.
9: There was a cascading economic effect that found its way into the Canadian market as a result of what happened in the United States with cyclospora. The category in the United States for packaged salads in July and August reduced by almost 30%. So a huge drop off. And then in Canada, in Quebec in particular, a lot of romaine lettuce is grown in the summer months, and about half of it is typically exported into the United States market. So in this case, with a 30% reduction in the category in the States, Quebec farmers were either unable to sell into the U.S. or were selling at a loss. And so in Canada, we started to see a proliferation of just excess supply across the board. Romaine lettuce in particular became very cheap. And so we had to compete with that. You know, our product is differentiated enough. And obviously the foodborne pathogen issue pushed some people towards us. We actually expanded our share of category by about 11% over the same period. But we were still down in sales on aggregate about 10%.
4: Jay Wilmot is founder and CEO of Haven Greens in King City, Ontario, in Canada. Jay, thank you so much.
9: Thanks so much, Kimberly.
4: In Washington, I'm Kimberly Adams with the Marketplace Morning Report. From APM, American Public Media.
0: This is 90.3 KEDM Monroe, a community service of the University of Louisiana Monroe. I'm here with Ann Bloxham-Smith today and John Johnson. And Ann, it's time to get these phones ringing. It's day one of the drive, and we need folks to wake up and call in.
1: Yeah, we really do. Most of you probably know that the federal part of the budget here is gone.
0: Yeah.
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0: it definitely is.
1: So that's a really good thing to do. 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
0: John, we've got about 20 seconds, and I need you to give the numbers. And you're the guy. Get the phones ringing. Fire us up.
2: Yeah. 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
10: NPR News in Washington, I'm Windsor Johnston. The National Anthem opened this morning's ceremony at Ground Zero in New York City as the nation marks 25 years since the September 11th terrorist attacks. A moment of silence was held at 8:46, the time that the first hijacked plane struck the North Tower of the World Trade Center in 2001. A bell tolled afterward as families gathered to read the names of their loved ones who died there that day. Memorial ceremonies are also being held at the Pentagon and in Western Pennsylvania. In Shanksville, crowds are gathering to remember the passengers and crew of United Airlines Flight 93. The plane crashed into a field after hijackers seized the cockpit and those aboard fought back. Inflation remained stubbornly high last month, fueled in part by rising gasoline prices. NPR's Scott Horsley reports the cost of living in August was up 3.4% from a year ago.
11: Inflation heated up in August after a slowdown the month before. Prices rose 0.4% between July and August, with higher gasoline prices accounting for more than a third of that overall jump. Energy prices continue to climb in early September, with the average price of diesel fuel now topping $6 a gallon for the first time ever. The cost of airline tickets and used cars was also up last month. Stripping out volatile energy and food prices, so-called core inflation dipped to 2.4% in August, a slightly smaller annual increase than the previous month. Today's inflation report is the last big piece of economic news before next week's Federal Reserve meeting, where policymakers will have to decide whether to raise interest rates. Scott Horsley, NPR News, Washington.
10: President Trump wrapped up a two-day midterm convention in Dallas, Texas last night. NPR's Tamara Keith reports this convention may be Trump's last as a dominant political figure.
12: President Trump has long exaggerated the size of his crowds, and the convention was no different.
13: Everybody said, if you have a midterm convention, it's going to be a disaster. No, but look at that, the highest rafter, no empty seats.
12: But there were empty seats, thousands of them, the entire 300 level of the arena. And as Trump riffed on, he looked up and appeared to see what everyone in the room could see.
13: I shouldn't have looked up there. No, but look at this arena. This is a big arena.
12: The convention ended with red, white, blue, and gold balloons raining down from the ceiling. A tenor sang Phantom of the Opera as Trump swayed on stage with his eyes closed. Tamara Keith, NPR News, Dallas.
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0: This is 90.3 KEDM. I'm Corey Crow. At this hour, folks are beginning to gather at the Public Safety Center in Monroe on Martin Luther King, Highway 165 South, as the city will remember those fallen during 9/11 this morning with a service that will start at 8:46 a.m. this morning. Now, today is the 25th anniversary of one of the darkest days in American history, 2,977 people were killed when terrorists hijacked four planes. Two of them were flown into the Twin Towers of the World Trade Center, and one was flown into the Pentagon. The other crashed in a remote field in Shanksville, Pennsylvania, after passengers who got word of the other three hijackings overpowered the terrorist. Trey Williams is the spokesman for Louisiana Secretary of State Nancy Landry, but on September 11, 2001, Williams was working at the Department of Health and Human Services in Washington. He was sitting in his office building as American Airlines Flight 77 crashed into the Pentagon nearby, and Flight 93 from United was still in the air.
14: We were told all of a sudden we needed to get out of the building. We had to drop everything and just get out of the building. We didn't really know why. And now looking back, we know that that plane was heading towards the Capitol.
0: There will also be remembrances at all of the crash sites today to remember the lives that were lost. 318-342-5575-KEDM.org. And we've got some folks we need to thank. And what do you got?
1: Oh, I've got a great one here. This is my friend Ann Daigle called in, or I think she got online, and made her gift to KEDM. She said that she likes the TED Radio Hour. That is a good one.
0: I feel smart when I listen to that.
1: Yeah, that's a really good one. And she likes Tech Nation. And she says, of course she likes listening to you guys banter during fun drives.
0: There you go. John, did you have one too?
2: Yes, I have one from Cody Lewis from West Monroe, Louisiana. And I do not have anything.
0: Here's what Cody sent me a note. He's like, all right, Delta's on the board now, and so is West Monroe.
1: Woo-hoo.
0: He's just sent me a note. Made my donation online. Thank you, Cody. Good morning.
2: Thank you, Cody.
0: Yeah, you missed Chicken Day this week. I was looking for you. Wednesday's Big Chicken Day at ULM in the cafeteria. And Cody used to work at ULM. He now works at Louisiana Delta Community College. But he still comes back and eats chicken.
2: Hey, that chicken is awesome.
0: Yeah, it's pretty good stuff. 318-342-5575. If you like chicken, we need to hear from you this morning. Ann, are you a big chicken eater?
1: I love chicken, but you're the best advertiser for the chicken.
0: I doubt it. Give me free chicken. I know. Look, I met a guy the other day. It's his first day on campus. So it's Wednesday. It's Chicken Day. Let's go. 318-342-5575. It's Fish Day today. This is KEDM, Monroe.
15: 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I'm Michelle Martin.
16: And I'm Steve Inskeep. 25 years ago this morning, Americans heard news of a plane that struck the World Trade Center. For many people, it wasn't until the second plane struck that they realized it was an attack. At the Pentagon, U.S. military officers were watching TV images of the attack when a plane struck there. A fourth plane crashed in rural Shanksville, Pennsylvania. Now, a quarter century later, communities around the U.S. are gathering to remember. And, of course, that includes people in New York. This morning, NPR's Brian Mann is in Lower Manhattan at the 9/11 Memorial. And, Brian, what are you seeing and hearing?
17: Yeah, the first moments of silence have begun here, Steve. I'm going to speak a little bit softly. Understood. Because in the background right now, people are reading out the names of those lost on 9/11. It's family members speaking. Incredible emotion here. There are no speeches. That's according to long-standing custom, but there is music. Yo-Yo Ma is performing in the background to accompany them. And just a few moments ago, the Brooklyn Youth Chorus performed the Star-Spangled Banner. And Steve, of course, these young people grew up in a city reshaped by 9/11. I did also speak a few minutes ago with Louis Chenal, a New York firefighter, now retired, who was here that day.
18: The South Tower had already fallen, but when I got here, the North Tower was still standing. And I could hear on the radio the voice of a friend of mine.
17: And he did not make it?
18: No, he didn't. I'm sorry.
17: All the living U.S. presidents except Trump are here to mark this moment. Bill Clinton, George Bush, Barack Obama, and Joe Biden have arrived. President Trump, Steve, is expected to speak soon at a ceremony at the Pentagon. There will also be ceremonies today in Shanksville, Pennsylvania, where one of those hijacked planes came down.
16: Right. Brian, what are people telling you about how these past 25 years have changed their lives?
17: You know, so much sorrow and regret. 2,977 people died that day. I spoke with Paul Keating, whose mother Barbara died when American Airlines Flight 11 crashed into the North Tower. Her remains were finally found and identified just last year, and so Barbara Keating is being laid to rest today in Massachusetts.
19: We carved the headstone 25 years ago, but, you know, she wasn't there. Mm. And now she will be. This feels like, at least to some degree, some closure.
17: And the losses, of course, weren't just on 9/11. After the terror attack, the U.S. launched wars in Afghanistan and Iraq. At least 7,000 U.S. service members died. And I spoke about that with Reverend Eric Olson, who served with the New York National Guard, both here at Ground Zero and later on a tour in Iraq.
20: As the war went on, I did a lot of death notifications. I was with a lot of families who lost their sons and daughters. And it's just a very sad time. I reflect on it very sad. It's just, what a waste.
17: Olson and others I spoke to, Steve, said they think Americans responded with real courage after 9/11. But I also heard from people who think this event left the U.S. more afraid and more politically and culturally divided.
16: Brian, I understand that one of the moments of silence today is for effectively a new category of loss.
17: That's right. A seventh moment of silence to honor those who've died from 9/11-related illnesses over the last 25 years. Tens of thousands of people got sick, including first responders and Manhattan residents. They're being remembered here today.
16: NPR's Brian Mann is in Lower Manhattan near the 9/11 Memorial. Brian, thanks so much.
17: Thanks, Steve.
15: Let's turn now to someone who helped shape the narrative in New York on the day of the 9/11 attacks and in the days that followed. John Avlon was chief speechwriter to then-Mayor Rudy Giuliani, and he's with us now. John Avlon, good morning.
21: Good morning.
15: I just want to start with a question we all seem to ask each other about, you know, after events like this. Where were you on 9/11? Is there something about that day that really sticks to you?
21: Oh, everything about that day sticks with me. I saw the plane fly over my apartment window at the time, and it was low and loud, but no one had any conception of what was being planned. And after it struck, I walked down 6th Avenue, and I was on the steps of City Hall when the towers fell, which was three blocks away.
15: What do you remember about your time with Mayor Giuliani in those moments? Many people have such vivid memories of him kind of taking charge and kind of walking the streets and sort of comforting people and encouraging people. What do you remember?
21: He did, and it's hard for folks to remember today because for many people he's been defined by his last act. But I think history will remember him for his actions on 9/11. It brought out the best in Rudy. He was crisp and decisive and on the front lines. He was able to express sorrow when asked, at the police academy where we reestablished city government the afternoon of the attack, how many had died. And he just simply said, more than any of us can bear, which will eternally be true. And remember, the president of the United States was flying around to safe locations across the United States most of that day. And so Rudy really was the voice that people turned to for information, even in that fog of war in Lower Manhattan.
15: What do you remember about working with others at City Hall to help the city kind of grieve and understand, or at least try to get through what was happening in the days after the attacks?
21: Well, there was no way certainly to comprehend what had occurred because nothing like it had occurred in our history. There was, and many of us in City Hall were personally deeply affected. The mayor's right hand, Beth Hatton, lost her husband, Captain Terry Hatton, who was the captain of Rescue One. And she found out she was pregnant on the day of his funeral. But there was an enormous amount of solidarity and a sense of mission, obviously. And it fell to us in the speechwriting team to try to help make sense of the moment, primarily in writing eulogies, providing some measure of comfort for the 343 firefighters' families who lost their loved ones, the police officers and Port Authority police officers, but also to try to sum up the meaning of what we had seen, which was that I believe then and I believe now that we met the worst of humanity with the best of humanity. We responded as a civil society does, to a massive attack. And for me, the key images will always be not the towers coming down, but the people who ran into the fire and up the towers to save their fellow citizens. And the fact that even though the massive destruction on the site of the former World Trade Center, across the street was St. Paul's Chapel, where George Washington had prayed after being inaugurated. And that somehow miraculously survived without even losing a broken window, and was used as a center for first responders in the rescue and recovery effort in the months afterward. And we were united as a nation.
3: Hmm. For a time. Can you put
21: for
3: into,
21: a time.
3: Can
21: for
3: you
21: a
3: put
21: time,
3: into words, because words are your business, what you think the lesson of 9/11 is now?
21: Well, part of the lesson of 9/11 was our instinctive response that reminded us that physical and moral courage matter, that you don't have to be perfect to be a hero. What matters is that you do what's right when it matters most, and you run into the fire to help people in need. And all our differences fade away in moment of crises. The longer lesson is, I think, how we squandered that moment of national unity and what we need to do to win it back. And we can't depend on terrorist attacks or national disasters to do it. We need to find it within ourselves and within our fellow citizens, remembering that what unites us is always stronger than what divides us.
3: That's John Avalon, who's chief speechwriter to New York City Mayor Rudy Giuliani at the time of the 9/11 attacks. He went on to work as a journalist and an author. And in fact, his latest book coming out in March is Theodore Roosevelt's Guide to Life. John Avalon, thank you so much.
21: Thank you, Michelle.
0: 318-342-5575. That is the number to call today. When you do, you get to talk to the one and only Jay Curtis.
1: Okay.
0: And Jay will ask you some questions.
1: If you aren't up to talking yet this morning, you can go online at kedm.org.
0: Yeah.
1: We've had several of the pledges this morning that did it that way. And I'm kind of on that wavelength. Most mornings early, I get online, I check my email, I check out, you know, what's going on Facebook and that sort of thing for a little while before I actually speak.
0: Yeah.
1: To an actual human. So
0: it takes me a while to get going in the morning.
1: Yeah, yeah.
0: John, what's your morning is like? What do you get up and turn on KDM, or do you do other stuff first?
2: I have KDM turned on at 4 a.m.
0: 4 a.m.
2: So, yep.
0: Woo. You're there.
2: And my morning consists of watering everything since we're not getting any rain.
0: Yeah, my new magnolia trees look terrible. They just made it through the ice storm, and now they're not doing great.
1: Yeah, sad.
0: I saw that they planted magnolia trees in these buckets along Desired Street. I came through the other day, and they were hurting pretty bad.
2: I could imagine.
0: And they've been watering them, and they were hurting bad, and I think they gave up on them. And so I may have to do that in my yard as well. I got a couple that look really sad. Yeah. They're not going to make it. So we got to get some rain. It's all in Arkansas right now. Hot Springs, it's raining. But it's going the other way.
2: Oh, it's going east.
0: Yeah. Yeah, we're not going to. No, it's going. It's going to the east, but it's kind of to the east northeast. So,
2: right,
0: not coming right for us. But we do have a 40% chance, according to the Weather Service. Hey, coming up today, we are going to remember 9/11. Steve Inskeep sits down with Michelle Martin. Both of them were reporters that day, and we'll check in on their remembering of the day and kind of what was going on. And when you're a reporter, a lot of times you're doing so much stuff sometimes you can't keep track of where you are. So we're going to check in and see what they remember about the day and sort of what stands out. And what were you said you were teaching that day?
1: I was here at ULM and yeah, I had a big computer lab that I was teaching in, and I just opened it up to the students. I was able to project on a big screen. I got CNN, I believe, and just projected that up on the big screen, and we just opened it up and let the students come in there so they could keep up with what was going on. It was amazing to me how many students I had who had some connection with somebody that was there.
0: Wow.
1: And so they were trying to find out, you know, what was happening.
0: Well, we're going to get host recollections in just a moment, but we're asking you to call 318-342-5575. Give right now, KEDM.org.
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1: You're listening to 90.3 KEDM Public Radio, and you're the public part in that. We need your help and support this morning. Ann Bloxham Smith, John Johnson from Wisconsin.
2: Yep.
1: Ann, where are you from? You're from Shreveport?
2: I'm from Shreveport originally.
1: Me too.
2: Yeah. I didn't know that. Where'd you go to high school?
1: I didn't.
2: You didn't go to high school?
1: No, they brought me to Monroe.
2: Oh, okay.
1: Yeah. I went to Neville.
2: Okay. All right.
3: That's a big school.
1: It's big and imposing. It wasn't that big. We only had 700 students when I was there.
2: Yeah, really? I think that's about what it is now, too.
1: Yeah. We just played up in football and you just beat the pants off everybody, though.
2: Yeah.
1: In the bigger division. Back when you could go you'd be like, I'm a little school. I want to play big-time football, and they'd let you. So 318-342-5575. I got busy this weekend. Neville had to play Ruston. Ruston's number one.
2: Ooh.
1: Ruston was number one in 5A. Neville was number one in 4A, and I didn't get to see any of that. It didn't turn out well, I think, for my Tigers.
2: Not for Neville. No. Turned out great for
1: Ruston. Ruston is for real.
2: Yeah, apparently. Yeah. I didn't listen to any of the game, but I saw the aftermath. People were not happy around Neville. I live right around the corner from Neville High School.
1: Well, there you go. You get it all the time. Then you know.
2: I can hear the band and the announcer and everything, and I can hear from West Monroe as well across the river.
1: I hear the West Monroe guy every now and then, and if you go out, I can hear the Carroll band sometimes at night.
2: Oh, okay.
1: And I was like, oh, that's the Carroll band I'm hearing.
2: Wow.
1: On a Friday night. But usually I'm at a game most of the time.
2: Yeah. You're busy on weekends, aren't you?
1: I'm going to, we got to play UAB this weekend. Warhawks travel to UAB, and Louisiana Tech will travel to LSU, where Coach Lane Kiffin says, I need the students to stay, even if we're winning by 80. And then he also encouraged them to start drinking at 7 a.m. because it worked last week when they played Clemson. So you might as well do it again.
2: Whatever you did last week.
1: Whatever you did last week, do it again. That's what he encouraged. So just those who are of age.
2: You know, we're making fun of a lot of things this morning and laughing and having a good time, but I just wanted to make the point that we really need your help, and by we I mean the whole community. 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We don't have the federal funding anymore, which was a pretty sizable percentage

0: 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So we have to have the public's help to keep this radio station programming as good as it is now. And it is terrific. The news programming is just amazing. The music program is wonderful. 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And you can help. 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
1: I want to pause for just a second. 8:46 a.m. This is the moment the first plane hit the first tower at the World Trade Center. 25 years ago.
0: Wow.
1: So we remember 9/11 today, and where I think everybody's remembering where they were that day. And then what I remember that was weird was going outside, and I remember watching the news, and they're like, all right, we're going to make all the planes land. And then I went outside, and there were no planes. And there were, remember that? There was no planes for like a bunch of days till they started letting planes fly again. That kind of sticks with me a little bit. Just go out and look at the sky and then not ever see any planes.
0: That was weird.
1: Just birds.
0: So I was supposed to be flying to Philadelphia just like a week or so after 9/11. And that trip got canceled, and then it was rescheduled. But even then, people were apparently nervous about flying. So the plane that I was on had very few people, very few passengers, and I was going to a workshop. I got a lot of personal attention at this workshop because there just weren't very many people participating. Things changed. Our lives changed on 9/11.
1: Yep. John, It is it's kind of weird to think back, isn't it?
2: Oh, yeah. I mean, I can't believe it's already been 25 years. I mean, it was just a horrible day.
1: It definitely was. We encourage you to make a donation today. On that day, NPR did a great job covering the news. And here's the thing. Nobody really knew what was going on. You just report the facts of what you're seeing, and it took a while, I think, for the picture to become clearer of what had happened and what was going on.
0: Yeah, we were talking earlier about the fact that there were no cell phones back then.
1: Yeah, very. I mean, there were a few, but, yeah, not everybody had a cell phone.
0: Yeah, that was odd. I was at the arena here for an event early that morning, and I didn't know what was going on until I got in my car to drive to my classroom building, and I had the radio on in the car. And that was when I found out that really this was not just a crazy rumor. This was real. The towers had been demolished. A crazy thing.
1: We go back and remember, we've got a lot of pictures on the website today at kedm.org, and so I want you to take a moment and go look at those pictures and remember and read the stories of the reporters who were on the ground trying to cover this that day. Kenneth, the station engineer, he was just reading, and I guess he had not ever seen, there were six radio engineers killed that day who were at the top of the World Trade Center, had a massive broadcast complex that housed most of the TV stations in New York City. Most all the radio stations were on the towers as well. The police communications, the FBI, like all of those radios were at the highest point, and six engineers lost their lives that day just trying to keep the radio on for you and the TV on for you. John, we've got just we're down to our last 10 or so minutes here today in the drive, but we've got a minute. Let's get these phones ringing this morning.
2: Yeah. 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
1: I want you to be back for the afternoon as well. 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
3: This is Morning Edition from NPR News. I'm Michelle Martin.
4: And I'm Steve Inskeep. September 11 divided the world for many people. The times before and after the attacks were completely different. On September 10, 2001, for example, I wasn't covering a war. Instead, I interviewed a rising lawmaker named Nancy Pelosi, who was seeking to become the first woman in party leadership in Congress. We met in the busy speaker's lobby of the House of Representatives.
5: The fact that I am a woman only enhances the situation. It is a giant plus. Women across the country, as I campaigned for other Democrats, are very enthusiastic about finally breaking the barrier into the top leadership in the Congress, and why not?
4: Pelosi was the very last person I interviewed in that pre-9/11 world before I was sent to cover the Pentagon, which was struck by a plane the next morning in Washington. 25 years later, we've called back Nancy Pelosi to reflect on that time and how it changed the country. Speaker Pelosi, welcome back.
6: Thank you, Steve.
4: How did that day unfold for you?
6: That morning, I was in a leader's office, Dick Gephardt's office, as a leading appropriator. And he had brought together leadership of the Appropriations Committee to talk about how we would advance and put forth our legislative appropriations agenda. While we were in the meeting, the attack took place. And then we saw on TV what happened. And before you know it, it happened again. And we thought, are they doing a recall of it? No, because you can see smoke coming from two different buildings. It was shocking. It was shocking. When we saw the second attack was when we knew it was an attack on our country. It wasn't an accident of an airplane flying into a building, which is what we thought it was to begin with.
4: Did you have a moment of thinking they may be coming for the Capitol?
6: Well, everybody else did. The leader told us to just go to our offices, just get us out of there, out of the Capitol. Not necessarily because they would be coming. It was a possibility. It became more of a possibility when we got to our offices and could practically see the smoke coming from the Pentagon.
4: Right.
6: Oh, my God. Something bigger than we even thought. Smoke coming from the Pentagon. And that's when, you know, they just took us to an undisclosed location. Nobody knew very much. Everybody knew what they were seeing in the news because it was so spontaneous. What we did worry about is where the President of the United States was. When we went to the steps of the Capitol the night of 9/11, the evening of 9/11, and sang God Bless America, it was very unifying, Democrats and Republicans together.

0: And we are following the ceremonies throughout this day, 9/11, in New York, Washington, and Shanksville, Pennsylvania. In New York, the plan is for 7 moments of silence, including a new one this year, meant to honor those who've died from 9/11-related illnesses over the past 25 years. This according to our colleague Brian Mann, who was on the scene. Millions of Americans, including some adults, were not born on September 11, 2001. Others were very small then. And as you walk around today, I'll just mention you are likely to encounter someone whose life was altered by that day in 2001. It's Morning Edition from NPR News. Our theme music is inspired by B.J. Lederman. I'm Steve Inskeep.
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2: 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Today is 9/11, and we've remembered the attacks of that day. We're about 3 minutes away from 9:03. That's when the second plane hit. We'll remember that today. The city's has multiple events going on here in the Monroe area, remembering and honoring those, and all of those ceremonies going on right now throughout the area. With Ann Bloxham Smith today, Ann, you do a charity pub quiz that's been doing a lot of good. You got a pub quiz coming up, don't you?
3: 10 years anniversary as of last month. The charity pub quiz at Enoch's is this coming Monday evening, 6:00. And all the money that we raise at the pub quiz goes to a local charity. The charity this month is the Renewal Center, which is a homeless shelter here in Monroe.
2: I just remember his name's Billy, but I can't remember his last name.
3: I cannot remember the pastor who runs that place, and they do a lot of good work.
2: Good stuff down there.
3: Yeah, so that's the charity that'll be getting all of the proceeds this coming Monday evening. So if you like trivia, if you know stuff, get your team together, or even if you don't have a team, show up and I'll matchmake. I'll get you on a team.
2: Or if you think you're smart, just take on everybody.
3: Or you could just do it alone.
2: That's what. How much does a team cost?
3: It's $5. $5 per person.
2: Per person. John, we'd make a good team. You're a pretty smart dude.
3: Y'all could do it. A two guy team.
2: Yeah.
3: Y'all could do it.
4: I've never been to Enoch's.
2: You hadn't been to Enoch's? Well, maybe it's time to start with the charity pub quiz.
3: Monday evening.
2: You're a smart guy. You can answer questions.
3: And the questions are all sorts of different topics, so there's no one particular specialty. The best thing I always tell people when you're trying to form a team is to try to get a variety of sorts of people.
2: Oh, yeah, you want like a doctor and a sports guy and a science person.
3: And a
2: young person. And somebody knows the cool hip music.
3: Yeah.
2: You don't do any cool hip music, do you? Because I just know old people music.
3: I'm an old people, so
2: yeah.
3: I like the old people music.
2: Music stopped about 2000 for me. If it's past 2000, I probably don't know it. Hey, coming up this afternoon, music, it's American Roots today. Who is Harry Smith, the 20th-century hustler? He recorded an anthology of American folk music, mostly Southern folk songs from 78 records, and it's now gained cult listening status. We're going to hear some of those groups like the New Lost City Ramblers. Jerry Garcia was influenced by it. New music, kind of new. Beck, we'll learn all about that. And we're going to hear from Clarence Gatemouth Brown. I hope he plays Monroe, Louisiana as a beer-drinking town today.
3: That'd be great.
2: That's my favorite Clarence Gatemouth Brown song. It's the only song I know about Monroe.
3: Yeah, that's a good song.
2: It's a great tune. 318-342-5575. We need you to call today. Hey, this is the time of day we're about to shift gears, and we're going to put on our classical music hats in just a moment. And, John, it kind of soothes you and gets you into your day to listen to some beautiful classical music, doesn't it?
1: Sometimes.
2: What about you, Ann? You a classical fan?
3: I listen to KEDM all day. So I start out the day with news, and then I listen to classical, and I just go through the whole day.
2: I had somebody the other day, and they go, she said, my husband says you're the harpsichord channel. Because every time they turn it on, he claims every time he turns it on, somebody's playing the harpsichord. So we'll find out about two or three minutes here. We'll know if we are the harpsichord channel or not.
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5: Two overtures to operas from the 19th century by two prominent French composers. Jules Massenet is the first.

Pianist was Valery Afanasyev, and the composer was Robert Schumann. His 1848 composition, Waldszenen, Forest Scenes. That has the very famous Bird as Prophet as part of it, the second last of the eight miniatures as part of that collection. Here is a song by a contemporary of Robert Schumann, Karl Löwe, an older contemporary. Saul Before the Last Battle, this is called. Thomas Moore sings it.

0: one of the many songs by the very prolific Karl Löwe, early 19th century German composer who specialized in writing songs. Saul Before the Last Battle is the title of that one. Court Garbin was the pianist, Thomas Moore, the baritone.
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3: 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I'm Jay Curtis with your forecast. Mostly sunny and hot today, a high of 96, a heat index as high as 105 thanks to some relatively lower humidity. But a very weak cool front moving through the area means by this afternoon a 40% chance of showers and thunderstorms. Tonight a slight chance of showers, a low of 74. Tomorrow a 30% chance of afternoon showers and a high of 96. 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
4: I'm CJ Sarter, and I work in television and public relations. I have been listening to KEDM since it came on the air in Monroe and have been just enthralled by it ever since. 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
6: Live from NPR News in Washington, I'm Windsor Johnston. The national anthem opened this morning's ceremony at the Pentagon as the nation marks 25 years since the September 11th terrorist attacks. President Trump paid tribute to the 184 people killed at the Pentagon and aboard American Airlines Flight 77.
7: We will honor their lives. We will cherish their beautiful memories. And we will protect this country and its freedoms for every future generation.
6: At Ground Zero in New York City, families are reading the names of their loved ones who were killed at the World Trade Center in 2001.
8: William F. Abrahamson.
9: Richard Anthony Achetta.
6: Another ceremony is underway in western Pennsylvania to remember the 40 passengers and crew members aboard United Airlines Flight 93. The U.S. Supreme Court blocked Missouri from using a congressional map that was drawn to produce a Republican-leaning seat. St. Louis Public Radio's Jason Rosenbaum reports, at least for now, it's a big win for Democrats.
10: The Supreme Court stayed a lower court decision that required Missouri to use congressional lines from 2025 aimed at ousting Democratic Congressman Emanuel Cleaver. That means the state will use a map in the general election that includes a Kansas City-based seat Cleaver will likely win. Cleaver says he's grateful Missourians gathered thousands of signatures to put the 2025 map up for a statewide vote, which means it cannot go into effect before November.
11: I have never, ever, ever been involved in anything that has generated the response I have been getting from people all over the state of Missouri.
10: President Trump pressed Missouri Republicans to pass the map targeting Cleaver to help the GOP maintain control of the House. For NPR News, I'm Jason Rosenbaum in St. Louis.
6: Swing voters in Michigan say they're worried about higher prices as President Trump ramps up tariffs on Canada. NPR observed two online focus groups this week with these voters. NPR's Ashley Lopez reports.
12: The focus groups consisted of 13 people in the battleground state of Michigan who voted for Joe Biden in 2020 and then Trump in 2024. 11 of these swing voters, a sizable majority, said they think this escalating trade war with Canada will be bad for Michigan, which shares a border with the country. PJ was one of those voters. He participated under the condition his last name would not be used.
13: Prices are going to go up. I mean, that's, you know, the more we put tariffs on stuff, the more they put tariffs on stuff. Lack of trade. I mean, prices are just ultimately going to go up, you know, for all of us.
12: These voters say affordability and high prices remain the key issue for them heading into this year's midterm elections. Ashley Lopez, NPR News.
6: You're listening to NPR News from Washington. California Governor Gavin Newsom has signed a package of bills aimed at online protections for children. Rachel Miro from member station KQED in San Francisco reports.
14: It's 13 bills in all. One is a ban on addictive social media features for anyone under 16. Another sets safety rules for AI chatbots used by kids. Thousands of families, schools, and states have sued the tech industry over harms to young users. AI developers now face their own wave. Newsom said the parents behind these bills, lawmakers among them, all describe the same thing.
15: Exhaustion and frustration, anger, despair, feeling hopeless. Parents can't compete. Can't compete with the engineering. Can't compete with the algorithms.
14: Some civil liberties groups argue the rules infringe on privacy and free speech, but OpenAI backed the chatbot bill, saying it will help teens learn. For NPR News, I'm Rachel Miro.
6: The price of diesel has climbed to a record $6.05 a gallon. The increase is being driven by tighter global supplies and oil prices above $100 a barrel. Higher transportation costs could also push up prices for groceries and other consumer goods. Diesel powers the trucks, trains, and heavy equipment that move goods across the country. And according to GasBuddy.com, this is the first time that diesel has surpassed the $6 mark and the third record set this week. Stocks are trading higher on Wall Street at this hour. The Dow is up 454 points. 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
0: This composer was active in the area of Boston, the Northeast, throughout his career. His name is Arthur Foote. That's Foote with an E on the end. And here is his string suite in E. And Kenneth Klein leads the strings of the London Symphony.

American composer Arthur Foote wrote that music, and it was his string suite, but performed by the London Symphony Orchestra Strings, conducted by Kenneth Klein. This is by his friend John Knowles Payne.

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0: We turn now to music by Mozart, who late in life discovered an instrument which was just coming into its own at the time. It's now a very much used instrument. It is called the clarinet. He had a friend named Anton Stadler for whom he wrote a lot of clarinet music, including the piece we hear right now, which is the clarinet quintet in A. So this is really some of the last music written by Mozart. We hear it performed by Anthony McGill, clarinet, joined by the Pacifica String Quartet and this music of Mozart.

0: one of several pieces written for the clarinet by Mozart late in his life. He also wrote a trio for clarinets and strings. He wrote some special music as part of his La Clemenza di Tito, which used solo clarinet. He wrote a clarinet concerto, but what we heard there was the clarinet quintet with Anthony McGill and the Pacifica Quartet.
1: Kate Atkinson's new novel, A Former War Reporter, bides his time working in the eccentricities department for the 1951 Festival of Britain. But is the war really over for him?
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4: 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I'm Jay Curtis with your forecast. Mostly sunny and hot today, a high of 96, a heat index as high as 105 thanks to some relatively lower humidity. But a very weak cool front moving through the area means by this afternoon a 40% chance of showers and thunderstorms. Tonight a slight chance of showers, a low of 74. Tomorrow a 30% chance of afternoon showers and a high of 96. 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
5: 25 years after the September 11th terror attacks, the case against the alleged co-conspirators still hasn't gone to trial.
6: 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You can't do both.
5: I'm Sasha Pfeiffer. We'll explain why the 9/11 case remains in limbo on All Things Considered from NPR News.
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7: Live from NPR News, I'm Lakshmi Singh. Across the country, flags are flying at half-staff. Bells have tolled, names have been read aloud in memory of the nearly 3,000 people who were killed in the 9/11 terrorist attacks on U.S. soil 25 years ago today. Ceremonies have been held in New York.
8: William F. Abrahamson.
9: Richard Anthony Achetta.
8: Henrik Bernard Ackerman.
7: In Shanksville, Pennsylvania. And outside Washington, D.C., President Trump honored the families and victims of the attacks at the Pentagon. NPR's Frank Ordonez reports Trump also used the speech to defend the administration's war against Iran.
10: President Trump and the First Lady listened as the names of the 184 people killed at the Pentagon were read at the beginning of the 25th anniversary ceremony of the attacks that killed nearly 3,000 people in New York, Washington, D.C., and Shanksville, Pennsylvania. In honoring those who died, Trump also sought to tie the moment to his decision to go to war in Iran.
11: We will never, ever forget. That's why we fight today. We don't have a choice. There can only be victory.
10: Trump spoke of American unity following the 9/11 attacks, calling it the authentic spirit of the nation. Franco Ordonez, NPR News.
7: In connection to the war against Iran, diesel prices have topped $6 a gallon for the first time ever. The national average is $6.05. NPR's Stephen Bisaha says it's more than just truckers paying for the higher cost at the pump.
12: This rise in diesel prices has been rapid. It's gone up 42 cents a gallon in September alone. And since the war with Iran started, diesel's up $2.30. The recent hike follows a steep increase in oil prices as the U.S. war against Iran escalates. Farmers use diesel to power equipment, and that food then gets shipped to stores in trucks also fueled by diesel, so this could drive up grocery bills. Other goods shipped across the country could also see price increases. Stephen Misaha, NPR News.
7: Well, more than 100,000 people turned out for the National Football League's first ever regular season game down under. They watch as the San Francisco 49ers beat the Los Angeles Rams at Australia's Melbourne Cricket Ground. Unlike the Niners, the Rams arrived only 28 hours before kickoff and kept their body clocks on California time. However, Coach Sean McVay says he does not believe the tight travel schedule had anything to do with the loss. This is NPR News. More fighting overnight between Russia and neighboring Ukraine, with Russian drone and missiles again striking Ukraine's capital, Kyiv. NPR's Charles Means has more from Moscow.
13: For months, Ukraine has shown a capacity to strike deep in the Russian interior, part of a strategy designed to make Russians experience a war that has raged some 4.5 years. Yet Ukraine's attack on two gas facilities in Siberia's Yamal-Nenets region, some 1,800 miles from the front line, is believed to be the deepest strike to date. Ukrainian drones also targeted another oil facility and logistics warehouse in the city of Saratov and carried out strikes in the Volgograd and Tula regions. Those attacks came just a day after Ukrainian drones set fire to the lone Caspian seaport in the Republic of Dagestan and attacked the main beach promenade in Russia's resort city of Sochi, injuring more than 24 people. Charles Maines, NPR News, Moscow.
7: Gallup poll shows Americans' attitudes towards schooling is at an all-time low. Here's NPR's Sequoia Carrillo.
14: Only 32% of Americans say they're satisfied with the quality of K-12 education in the United States. The poll, conducted by Gallup, has measured the public's attitude towards schooling, both public and private, for the last 27 years. Satisfaction rates are down 11% in the past 2 years. At the same time, dissatisfaction is at a record high of 67%. Schools have been trying to figure out how to rebound from learning loss following the COVID-19 shutdown. Most recent attempts have come in the form of cell phone bans or restricting technology in the classroom. Sequoia Carrillo, NPR News.
7: I'm Lakshmi Singh, NPR News.
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0: Here is ballet music, which comes from a Shakespearean-inspired opera by a 19th-century French composer, prominent in the operatic world and as a teacher as well, named Ambroise Thomas. The opera is Hamlet, and the ballet music from the opera is heard here with the London Philharmonic, directed by Antonio de Almeida.

That is all of the ballet music from the opera Hamlet by Ambroise Thomas of 19th century France. Antonio de Almeida directed the London Philharmonic, and as it turns out, a very different recording here. That's from a complete recording of the opera, but here again is Antonio de Almeida, coincidentally, with the Monte Carlo Opera Orchestra now, as we listen to all of the ballet music from another Shakespearean-inspired opera. Again, a Parisian performance, but this is by the Italian Gioachino Rossini. It's from Otello.

0: ballet music from Otello by Rossini.
1: The Orbs Blues Challenge returns to the Twin Cities on September 27th at 3 p.m. at the Flying Tiger Brewery and Pizza Bar on North 2nd Street in Monroe. One band and one solo duo act will make their way to Memphis to compete in the International Blues Challenge. On Sunday, September 20th, Kirby Rammon will take a look back at the acts that represented our area in Memphis. Our program made possible by Flying Tiger Brewery.
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0: This is Rachel Barton Pye now playing music by a German Baroque composer named Johann Georg Pisendel, an unaccompanied sonata.

Music by one of the great violinists from around Bach's time, named Johann Georg Pisendel. That was the unaccompanied violin sonata in A minor. Bach was not the only person writing music for unaccompanied violin. That was a performance by Rachel Barton Pine. But let's hear just a bit of Bach from the sacred music world now. This is one of his many Lutheran chorale settings, Allein zu dir, Herr Jesu Christ, Only to Thee, Lord Jesus Christ. Nicole Mott with the Chamber Choir of Europe.

0: That is music arranged by, not composed by, but arranged by Johann Sebastian Bach at the chorale melody Allein zu dir, Herr Jesu Christ, as Nicole Mott directed the Chamber Choir of Europe.
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8: Live from NPR News, I'm Lakshmi Singh. It's the 25th anniversary of 9/11, the attacks that claimed nearly 3,000 lives in New York City, outside Washington, D.C., and in Shanksville, Pennsylvania. Passengers and crew members of Flight 93 prevented a planned terrorist attack on Washington, D.C. Everyone on board died when the plane instead crashed in an empty field in Shanksville. NPR member station WPSU Sydney Roach reports from this morning's remembrance ceremony at the Flight 93 National Memorial.
9: Family members read the names of those who died aboard Flight 93 on September 11th, 2001.
10: Patricia Cushing, my mother.
9: 40 passengers and crew members were on board when Al-Qaeda terrorists took control. The passengers and crew learned of the attacks on the World Trade Center and the Pentagon and fought back against the hijackers.
11: Andrew Sonny Garcia.
9: The plane was headed for Washington, D.C., but instead crashed in a field in Shanksville, Pennsylvania. Everyone on board died.
12: Katuzi Grand Colas and our unborn child.
9: There are more events planned throughout the day and the weekend near the crash site. For NPR News, I'm Sydney Roach in Shanksville, Pennsylvania.
8: Iran says it will attend a regional meeting of the foreign ministers of countries in the Persian Gulf. The Iranian foreign ministry said that 8 foreign ministers will be attending to discuss issues around the Strait of Hormuz, which Iran has blockaded since the start of the war. More from NPR's Hadil Al-Shalchi.
13: The Iranian Foreign Ministry spokesperson, Ismail Baqai, announced that the meeting of foreign ministers will take place in Oman next week. He said the foreign ministers of Iran, Iraq, and other Arab states on the coast of the Persian Gulf and the Sea of Oman will be attending. He said that the meeting will address negotiations Iran and Oman have been part of to reach an agreement to temporarily reopen the Strait of Hormuz. The Iranian blockade of the strait has affected global oil supplies. U.S. diesel prices hit a new American high at an average of $6 a gallon this week. Hadil Al-Shalchi, NPR News, Istanbul.
8: In the U.S., the cost of living in August was up 3.4% from a year ago. Here's NPR's Scott Horsley.
14: Inflation heated up in August after a slowdown the month before. Prices rose 0.4% between July and August, with higher gasoline prices accounting for more than a third of that overall jump. Energy prices continue to climb in early September, with the average price of diesel fuel now topping $6 a gallon for the first time ever. The cost of airline tickets and used cars was also up last month. Stripping out volatile energy and food prices, so-called core inflation dipped to 2.4% in August, a slightly smaller annual increase than the previous month. Today's inflation report is the last big piece of economic news before next week's Federal Reserve meeting, where policymakers will have to decide whether to raise interest rates.
8: It's NPR. A federal court has ruled that the Energy Department overstepped its authority when it forced a coal-fired power plant in Michigan to keep operating longer than its scheduled retirement date last year. Energy Secretary Chris Wright had said the J.H. Campbell plant, which has been around for more than 60 years, needed to stay open to ensure reliable electricity in the region. Michigan, Illinois, and Minnesota, as well as environmental groups, legally sought to overturn that order. A dress worn by Princess Diana to a party hours after the then Prince Charles revealed he'd been unfaithful to her is going up for sale. The strapless gown quickly became one of Diana's most memorable looks and was dubbed her revenge dress. NPR's Fatima Al-Kassab with details.
15: On the same night Prince Charles admitted his infidelity in a TV documentary, Princess Diana arrived at a party in London in a strapless, fitted black gown, breaking royal protocol while sending her own sartorial message amid the scandal. The dress by Greek designer Christina Stambolian will tour around the world before going up for auction in New York this December, where it's expected to sell for up to $300,000. In a statement, Sotheby's auction house said the late princess understood instinctively that fashion could be a language in its own right. Fatima Al-Kassab, NPR News, London.
8: U.S. stocks were higher, with the Dow Jones Industrial Average up more than 1%. I'm Lakshmi Singh, NPR News.
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0: Up ahead, I will have for you a string quartet by a German composer named Emily Meyer of the 19th century, sometimes called the female Beethoven in her day. But right now we have this, London Wind Orchestra, Dennis Wick conducting the English Folk Song Suite, arranged by Rayfon Williams.

Dennis Wick leading the London Wind Orchestra. That's the English Folk Song Suite, arranged by Ray Vaughan Williams. Another great arranger of folk song was Percy Grainger, and here is his Passacaglia on an English folk song called Green Bushes. Stuart Bedford with the English Chamber Orchestra.

Passacaglia on an English folk song called Green Bushes, as arranged by Percy Grainger, and a performance by the English Chamber Orchestra, Stuart Bedford at the podium. Most interesting composer here. Her name is Emily Mayer, M-A-Y-E-R. She lived from 1812 to 1883, and she was known in her day as the female Beethoven. Not because she was lived contemporaneously, although somewhat, being born in 1812, but because of the influence of Beethoven. She was also very, very prolific at writing symphonies. She wrote 8 symphonies and chamber works, lots of other things. Here is one of her chamber compositions. This is the String Quartet in G Minor by Emily Mayer. It's performed by the Erato Quartet.

0: That was quite possibly a musical discovery for you, as that is a work by a German composer of the 19th century named Emily Meyer, famous in her day as the female Beethoven and one of the most, possibly the most prolific female composer of the 19th century, mostly celebrated for her symphonies. But there we heard the string quartet in G minor with the Erato Quartet.
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6: 25 years after the September 11th terror attacks, the case against the alleged co-conspirators still hasn't gone to trial.
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0: Her teacher was this composer, Karl Löwe, and this is from his song cycle, The Mountain Man.

0: Christophe Prigardian tenor with Cort Garbin at the piano, and that is from a song cycle by a very prolific writer of songs, Karl Löwe. It's called The Mountain Man.
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2: Who was Harry Smith? The short answer about the 20th century polymath and hustler might be divined in his legendary anthology of American folk music from 1952, an LP collection of mostly Southern U.S. folk music on 78 RPM Records.

0: The anthology established a cult of listening and influenced popular and folk revival artists from John Sebastian and the New Lost City Ramblers to rockers like Jerry Garcia of the Grateful Dead and Beck. In addition to music recording and wide-ranging research into tribal and other cultures, Harry Smith was a painter on canvas and on film. He was a profound thinker and worker in the American vernacular.
1: I'm happy to be an American because it gave me the freedom to break its laws. It gave me the freedom not to vote if I didn't want it. It'll probably arrest me and I'll be able to collect prison songs.
0: That's a taste of my own conversation with Harry Smith in Greenwich Village over 30 years ago. We'll also hear from his biographer, John Zwed, about the enigmatic artist's life and times from Northwest Coast potlatches to West Village folk dives. But let's start with a song from Harry Smith's famed anthology of American folk music and a cover version years later. From 1929 in Johnson City, Tennessee, it's the Bentley Boys on American Roots.

0: Natalie Merchant and Richard Thompson from 2003 were the cover of the Bentley Boys song, Down on Penny's Farm, heard originally on Harry Smith's Anthology of American Folk Music. I asked the noted folklorist, jazz scholar, and music biographer John Swed, who was Harry Smith?
1: Well, that's the toughest question of all, and maybe it's the only one that really seriously needs to be answered. He was, let's say, a filmmaker, a folklorist, a collector, a record producer, a magician, a painter, and as many people would say, also a polymath and autodidact. He was also a bum. That is, he had no paying job past the age of 25, and yet somehow survived to do amazing work. And the most amazing of which is the anthology, or at least the most known, is the Anthology of American Folk Music, which has had an enormous influence over the years and continues to have so, and yet very few people have heard of him.

0: He used to ask, what really influenced you to be what you were? And he said, I had a lonely childhood, and it was astigmatic, and I couldn't see, so my hearing wasn't good. He had problems with his, you know, he's bent over and so forth and so on, was short. So his father made him a rowboat, and he would spend hours, you know, spend half a day floating around watching kelp and the water movement, and watching small animals move, and watching the flow of waves as they intersect. Someone said, well, is it surrealism that influenced you? Yes, but kelp, floating kelp in the water more so. He's not kidding, right? I start Googling kelp. Who pops up but Leonardo, who spent hours in a boat watching the water movements, and then he starts rigging up things that, you know, everything from canal locks to inventions that didn't exist. I think, well, it was good enough for Leonardo, it's good enough for Harry.
1: I've always been interested in things that are either made bigger than they belong or smaller than they belong. Because, of course, one of the great problems that faces the world, if it should live so long, that these undulations form our contact with reality. Again, I presume that this type of notion is colored by the transcendental type philosophy that my parents espoused. So when I say when the time came to make motion pictures, I presume it arrives in everyone's life, but they don't make them. It just happens that I was a kind of a social outcast, so I had plenty of time on my hands and made them.
2: Harry Smith, from my interview with him at Allen Ginsberg's Greenwich Village, New York City apartment back in 1987. Harry grew up in Bellingham, Washington, and the island town of Anacortes. His parents practiced theosophy, a religion that combines mysticism, Buddhist, and Brahmic philosophy to arrive at ancient wisdom. As a loner high school kid, Harry became interested in the local Salish people, tribes native to the island, visiting and recording them with his friend Bill Holm. Biographer John Zwed tells us more.
0: First of all, you needed this big disc cutter, and you had to have a car battery, and then a transformer to do this, and you had to carry these heavy records with you. He biked some of the time. I can't believe he did that. But I talked to his partner in this, Bill Holm, and he was a little younger, and they were going out together. And he said, I can't remember how we got there, because these were out in the country, and gas was rationed. So somehow, mysteriously, these two white kids show up out in there. And somehow, Harry gets on the side of these Indian people, so they trust him, and they want him to record him. So he's recording things that were actually against the law. American laws against certain kind of Indian religion practices, like singing and dancing, were in effect up to the early 40s.
3: This is the opening song of our prayer meeting, Native American Church.
0: And here's this little kid sitting recording these, and they're in this smoke-filled place with 200 people, the drums all night long, and they've got their heads covered with a blanket over this recording machine because they've got to hear what's happening on the machine. And every now and then someone taps them and said, can you record me? And then they go into possession. Now, I'm wondering what it's like to be, say, 15 or 16 to be in this scene, where you see people moving into another reality. And we haven't talked about his film work. He started making films without a camera, which is the ultimate primitivist move.
4: How do you do that?
0: Painting the thing like painting
4: actually on the film.
0: Yeah, and then you don't have to develop it. And you can use crappy film for this because it doesn't matter. Persistence of vision, as they call it, requires a certain number of repetitions or you don't see it. So he's having to repeat exactly the same thing by hand on the film, and he's painting on both sides.
4: So the films are really not movie films about something that's photographed. These are images on film of paint.
0: They're geometrics to begin with.
4: And was there a soundtrack on these films as well?
0: Initially, it's been said that he didn't intend one, but he said afterwards they were going to be bebop records. Now, here comes a problem. Bebop was about out as you get in the early 40s, and only, you know, only a couple towns in America really resonated to it. And Harry was rejecting all this modern stuff. So Harry suddenly jumps over rhythm and blues, swing, all that stuff, puts it to one side, and goes to bebop. And the closest I can come to understanding that is his partner in this stuff, Jordan Belson, said, well, it was the most modern and radical thing that we know outside of painting. And we thought, whoa, this is something that inspires us. So then they get into peyote about this time, which was still legal. And they're doing peyote, and they're listening to the music, and they're seeing explosions. Boom. And so Harry's doing, initially is doing Bessie Smith records, but when he heard Dizzy Gillespie, wow, the things were exploding left and right.

0: So he starts to paint the recordings. And that had been tried in a moody sort of way in the 20s, where he said, what's the feeling of Rhapsody in Blue? What's blue and so on? But he decides that every dot, every stroke is going to be a chord or something.
1: And see, each line in that painting represents a certain note on the record. Like if I had the record, you can project the painting to the slide, and then it can point to a certain thing. See, like the main theme in there, which is to do do do do do do do do do, is there are those curved lines up there. See, do do do do do do do do, and so forth. Each note is of the painting is on there. Just like I gave up making films after that last hand drawn painting took like a number of years. I gave up painting after that thing took a number of years to make it, and it was just too exhausting. See.
0: But that's not enough. He's going to give it a frame that'll be different. So sometimes it's Kabbalah, sometimes it's a puzzle. And
2: are we looking at film right now, or are we looking at a painting?
0: This is the painting now. He's moved over.
2: It's moved over. Yeah,
0: very quickly. But here's what's really interesting to me. He decided from the very beginning that he would perform these films. He wouldn't just project them. He would make comments about them or over them or change the speed. He goes as far as when the projectionist makes a mistake of throwing the projector out the window and the audience applauds, they think it's part of the show. On another case, someone talked to him about using the Beatles as a soundtrack replacing Bebop. And Harry goes back to the booth and says, what are you doing? He said, it's the same thing, man. It's just, you know, it's rock. So Harry says, no, it's not rock. And he throws the tape recorder into the audience and the audience applauds.

0: The Beatles from their 1963 debut album. Music that was not on the top of Harry Smith's list back then. What he was interested in was much older, from the earlier parts of the 20th century, that had roots even further back. Music not found on LPs, but on 78s. There were others that, like Harry, collected these early recordings, such as Joe Buzzard and Robert Crumb. But I asked John Zwed what made Harry's collections different.
1: Harry was more like a vacuum cleaner. Like, you know, let me have that, man. I mean, need that. I mean, he certainly wanted certain things for certain things, but I mean, none of those people you mentioned would have, say, hear their first shape note record and say, why aren't there more black versions of this? There must be, and they didn't get recorded. And white people must have taken credit for it. Well, he didn't know at that time they were actually black songbooks. They were distinctive from the others. If he had known that, he would have known the right trail. But then none of them would have said, I'm going to check out Africa to see if there's a prototype in African Protestant religion.

0: Yeah, they were very focused on the record as individual artifact and performance, whereas Harry seems to have a little more of the cultural anthropologist, ethnographer, seeker in him, yeah, too.
1: It's very easy to see those moldy fig-type old-fashioned collectors as being grouchy, nasty people smoking cigars in their basement playing these things. But if you actually look at who was collecting these records that Harry was collecting, they included the two sons of the Turkish ambassador, the Erdogan brothers.
0: Right,
1: they
0: included the beginnings of Atlantic Records.
1: And people like Günter Schuller, who became a classical composer and conductor. They were connoisseurs of what was being rejected by the connoisseurs. They were finding their own way in. So these guys had superior ears, born from God knows what, obsessive listening. And as a person who's trying to get rid of records, how much can you hear in a lifetime? And can you remember it?

0: Mississippi Bow Weevil Blues by the Masked Marvel, also known as Delta Blues Man Charlie Patton, in 1929, from Harry Smith's Anthology of American Folk Music. More on Harry's record collecting and the origin of the influential anthology coming up on American Roots.
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0: I'm Nick Spitzer, and this is American Roots, with our exploration of the musical mind of West Coast to West Village artist Harry Smith. Biographer John Zwed told us how Harry caught the record-collecting bug.
3: He wandered into a record store one day and heard them playing Tommy McLennan's, what was it, New Highway Blues, I think it was called, and he'd never heard anything like this. And I guess we all have had that moment where we say, what is this?

0: So he got very excited about this, and he started looking around, and he ran into Irish music along the way. But meanwhile, he's looking for the black stuff, and he's going to these places, and it turns out that they're all dumping their 78s because the army wants them for shellac.
1: Right, during the war effort.
0: They're going by the pound. So you could pick them up for nothing or whatever, you know, so church basements and whatever. The idea was resisting. I don't want to see that thrown away, you know, take it in. So he starts finding...
1: Yeah, kind of an antiquarian impulse to keep the old format and hear the old music.
0: Yeah, but also it's music that nobody had heard, but the Japanese were being interned and they were having to dump their records and stuff. So he got all these Japanese records. And someone said, what? There was no Chinese records? And who knew? I didn't, that there were Japanese popular records and Chinese popular records in the 1930s. I mean, who knew this?

0: niches. And he was building up thousands of these things. And what happened was he had to dump a lot of them when he moved down to Berkeley. That's a separate story. He learned something about folklore and folk song because he was living in a tiny apartment underneath Bertrand Bronson, who was a great ballad scholar. But the thing was that Bronson was using commercial recordings of ballads, and this guy was really taking those records seriously.
1: He saw or heard that the records from the 20s and 30s on 78 were really oral tradition materials that the record companies were making and then selling back to those communities and beyond.
0: And he was using it as the basis of his four-volume work of the tunes for the child ballads, where he couldn't find anywhere else. So the odd part was always the academics knew that this stuff was important, but they couldn't bring themselves to admit it. They prefer the text. And that was why Bertrand Bronson was interesting, because he loved the music for its own sake. So Harry wheedled records out of him and so on. And he built this stuff up, and by the time he moved to New York, it's not clear how many he had. My best guess is he had about 2,000 records he brought with him, 78s. Some say 10, but I'm not sure.
1: 78s are heavy.
0: Yeah, I know.
1: It's a lot to carry, and they're brittle, too.
0: Well, he had them shipped collect to somebody else.

0: So anyway, he's got this stuff, and he's broke. But then he ran into a collector who said, why don't you go to this guy who's starting up yet another record company named Mo Ash. Now, Mo Ash had done jazz recordings and various things, but he was doing a folk label.
1: Yeah, Folkways.
0: Yeah, Folkways. Anyway, Harry had these records, and he went to sell them to Mo Ash, and Mo's going through them. And he said, you know, you could probably make more money if you put them in a package somehow or other, and we could sell the whole package. Now, what he didn't know, and what I didn't know until recently, is that Mo didn't intend to sell this in a record store. He meant to sell them to universities and to libraries. And if you look up the price of this album, it was $200 and some, the six parts back in that time, which is prohibitive in anybody but a library. So that's what he wanted to do with it. He wanted it to be an album, like an album of poems or an anthology of poems. And he said, why do we call it anthology?
1: And this was going to be a big 33 and a third record that was taking a culled collection of the 78s.
0: Right. And the 33 and third has just been invented. And yet, as yet, no one was doing anthologies. Okay.

So Harry pulls out these records that he's interested in, and they all were made no later than 1932. He really thought that people, they were singing and recording for their moment, but after that time they became conscious of the fact that people were collecting these things, so they were singing for history. But he thought there was something open and honest about it, and although the records were rough, what the hell, put them out there.

0: Ever since then, people have been trying to figure out what the order was. Why did he do this? And every time you see an order, it's broken apart. So the first few songs are child ballads from their English collection. And number one is the number one ballad that was in the book and so forth. But then it shifts to something else. Sometimes it looks like he's talking about catastrophes, train wrecks. Another time he's talking love songs.
1: There's a lot of murders in there, too.
0: Yeah, and the people are trying to figure out, what's the order here? What's the hermetic order? What's the mysterious base on which he made this? Then he puts out notes for it, which read like telegrams, or better yet, like headlines. You know, train wreck kills five.
1: Well, was there, do you think Harry Smith had a vision that you could describe as unified, or is it just, you know, guilty pleasures of the collector?
0: Well, he's pretty clear about it.
1: Which is a vision.
0: He thought they were better made than the other records for whatever reason, but then he said they got the ones that were the most exotic and the ones that sounded the best to him. That's not much to go by in trying to figure him out. And people are like, there's a whole book on him, on this, how this is organized. So I find it fantastic that they're trying to find reasoning behind it. Sometimes it's occult, sometimes it's something else. But Harry was freewheeling with this. But people like John Sebastian of The Loving Spoonful, who was a folkie before this, said when he heard this, he was blown away. He said, These recorders were done on somebody's porch. This is like I could hear the wood creaking, you know. I could hear the rocking chairs and people yelling, hey, my neighbors. This was in a studio, and their voices were coming from Mars. He said, who knew you had voices like that? You know, some of them's way up in the stratosphere, and some of them are growling. People were saying, I didn't know people sang like that. And it's a quick jump to say, oh, I see, now you could become a punk singer and sing like that. Now you could become, you know, a rock and roller and sing like that. But these guys actually heard these things. I mean, Van Morrison heard them, Dylan did, and they were really energized by the roughness of it.

0: The Cuckoo, sung by Clarence Ashley, recorded in Johnson City, Tennessee in 1929. It's a song that inspired Jerry Garcia of the Grateful Dead. Jerry told me about his relationship with Harry Smith's anthology.
1: Well, that was my first exposure to real folk music. I mean, before that, what I heard was all secondhand stuff. Was, you know, the sort of stuff like the Kingston Trio and that, you know, strictly top 40 folk music. And I mean, even up to and including Pete Seeger and that sort of the city billies and the, you know what I mean, city folk interpreters of what was really rural music. I didn't really understand the distinction. It wasn't until I was exposed to that Harry Smith collection of folkway stuff, and I heard all these records, and I said, my God, listen to that stuff. This stuff has incredible energy, and has amazing strength. That was the stuff where I started to really appreciate. That's where I learned down claw hammer picking, or frailing, or whatever you want to call it, drop thumb, from listening to the Clarence Ashley cuts on that one album. The first, there's three sets of double albums, if I remember correctly, in the Harry Smith collection. And the first one of them has a couple of those Clarence Ashley tunes on it, I think. And also Mississippi John Hurt. I mean, that record almost set me up. I love it. It is one of the most beautiful records. It's just gorgeous sounding.

Inglewood Blues by Cannon's Jug Stompers, 1928, recorded in Memphis, Tennessee. Gus Cannon on banjo and jug. Ashley Thompson, vocal and guitar. Noah Lewis on harmonica. Minglewood was the name of a lumber camp upriver from Memphis where Noah Lewis once found work. The song was later covered by Jerry Garcia and the Grateful Dead on their first LP, 1967, as the new Minglewood Blues.

0: Beck were the blues originally recorded by Robert Johnson in 1936. Beck's version from the Harry Smith Project, a live tribute to the anthology in Los Angeles, 2001. Robert Johnson's song was intended for Volume 4 of the anthology, which was never published, but finally released by Revenant Records in 2000. While Robert Johnson didn't make it into the original anthology, many of his blues contemporaries did. Sleepy John Estes, Blind Willie Johnson, and Charlie Patton. Up next, more from Harry Smith biographer John Swed and folk revival performer scholar the late Mike Seeger for the final act in our exploration of the great delineator, Harry Smith, when American Roots returns.
1: The Orbs Blues Challenge returns to the Twin Cities on September 27th at 3 p.m. at the Flying Tiger Brewery and Pizza Bar on North 2nd Street in Monroe. One band and one solo duo act will make their way to Memphis to compete in the International Blues Challenge. On Sunday, September 20th, Kirby Rambin will take a look back at the acts that represented our area in Memphis. Our program made possible by Flying Tiger Brewery.
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0: This is American Roots, in search of Harry Smith, the enigmatic producer of traditional music and ritual field recordings, avant soundscapes, a painter and a filmmaker, and most of all known as the creator and annotator of arguably the first major reissue recording, the Anthology of American Folk Music, in 1952 for Folkways Records. Folkways became part of the Smithsonian Institution in the 1980s, where I was posted, and sought out Harry Smith to discuss his work. Harry was staying in poet Allen Ginsberg's Greenwich Village apartment, where we met.
4: My golden years, which turned out to be lead or tin or something, are best turned to use at times in making films. And at other times, best turned to making recordings. This set of 120 recordings finishes that. That is a compact unit that allows the study of these rhythms, whether they come from outer space or whether they come from some essentially physical process, I don't know. I feel as surely as the life's blood pulsing through my body that through this very earth pulses some force that draws us together, that flings you around like a piece of cork from probably a comfortable living room and a nice friends and everything else into this chaotic atmosphere where you'll probably be nice on the street when you step out. But you're to view it with equanimity and think, my, what an interesting folk experience. Perhaps I will be written up like Stack Lee or Frankie and John.

0: I wish I was a mole in the ground. Bascom Lamar Lunsford, the minstrel of the Appalachians, lending his commanding voice and banjo playing to the tune recorded in 1928 in Ashland, Kentucky. In the 1960s, New York City folk revivalists like the New Lost City Ramblers took inspiration from Harry's collection. John Zwed told us that musicians Mike Seeger and Ralph Rinsler used to tape the records. Then they and others went out in search of the musicians from the old 78s, deep into Appalachia and the Mississippi Delta. To their surprise, some were still alive. When the Smithsonian acquired Folkways in 1987, Ralph wanted the anthology to be reissued. 10 years later, the anthology, now a CD set, won a Grammy. That same year, at a concert celebrating the reissue, the late folk music seeker, promoter, and performer Mike Seeger spoke about Harry Smith's collection.
1: In 1952, no one had ever thought of putting out basically hillbilly music and race music in an LP format. Alan Lomax and John Lomax put out some 78 RPM reissues. A couple of them in the 40s. But the LP format, the ability to hear one right after another and have them in bunches that kind of paint more of a picture, and to have the booklet, the way that Harry did it, was very different than the Lomax. His unerring ear, his unerring vision of what is important, and his way, his artistic way of presenting it, just made it something almost bigger than it was. He had an incredible ability of perception. In fact, I think it was almost like a centrifugal force just flying apart, what was what Harry was, in a way, to me.

Train on the Island, 1964, with Mike Seeger and the New Lost City Ramblers, covering J.P. Nestor's 1927 version from the Anthology of American Folk Music. Nestor recorded the song with fiddler Norman Edmonds in Bristol, Virginia, when Victor Records' legendary talent scout Ralph Peer came to town searching for new music. Some call this the Big Bang in country music, when Ralph Peer discovered the Carter family, who'd go on to influence musicians from Doc Watson to Johnny Cash as a result of their 78 RPM recordings, radio programs, and generations of family singers. Here is the Carter family, recorded at RCA Victor Studios in Camden, New Jersey, 1928, with one of the many songs included on the anthology. It's the tale of John Hardy.

0: blues man Alvin Youngblood Hart, 1998, with his rendition of John Hardy, a real person, a black man, sentenced to death in West Virginia for killing someone at a crap game. It's said that John Hardy wrote part of the song himself and sang it from the gallows. Both white and black singers, including Leadbelly, covered John Hardy. Harry Smith chose the Carter Family version for his anthology of American folk music. I asked biographer John Sweat about Harry Smith's legacy.
1: Did he not do a lot more than the rest of us? I mean, you know, I don't want to sit here and list his influences, but they turn up in weird places, you know. Look at it this way. It raises questions to me. Who gets a biography? What do you have to do to get a biography written about you? I opened my book by describing, what is it? It's right here in front of me. I'm standing in the ruined shell of a 19th century glass factory in Red Hook, the far fringes of Brooklyn, and the shards of glass crunching under my feet. Stacks of shipping cartons surround me, enough to fill a small New York apartment floor to ceiling. They contain the books and records of Harry Everett Smith, at least those that survived his life in the streets and other people's homes and things paid for by somebody else. This building will soon be converted to artist studios, something Harry never had, but now it's a warehouse of Smithiana, and I'm writing a book about him. In the first cartons I open are filled with what must be thousands of long-playing records, discs by Charlie Parker, Pink Floyd, Shel Silverstein, Thelonious Monk, Cajun Singers, The Chieftains, Grand Ole Opry, Black Church Sermons, raunchy proto-rap and comedy skits, New Orleans Prairies, bootleg Bob Dylan's square dance music, Alan Lomax field recordings, blues, bird songs, and American Indian chants. In the book boxes are journals such as African Arts, American Bee Journal, Journal of the American Society of Psychical Research, Biotechnology, Oral History, Blake Studies, Ancient Indian Traditions and Mythology, Nature, and Howard the Duck. I can't open any more of these boxes, which I didn't do. I have to stop it. I feel as if I'm entering Jorge Luis Borges' Library of Babel, a universe of books and records, or maybe a labyrinth of paper and vinyl, as there's no order and their contents random and seemingly meaningless. The temptation is to read and listen to every one of them in hopes of finding the meaning behind Harry, the reader, and the listener. But then I might never be able to write the book, and worse, maybe the book is already written and it's in there. How did I get here?

0: John Zwett, reading from his biography, Cosmic Scholar, The Life and Times of Harry Smith. Harry Smith, who passed away in 1991 at age 68, said, "I'm glad to see that my dreams came true. I saw America changed through music." Thanks to our colleagues in the School of Liberal Arts at Tulane University and to the National Endowment for the Arts, the New Orleans Tourism and Culture Fund, and Jim Hart in Chicago. We appreciate the help of Greg Adams, Cecilia Peterson, Dave Walker, and Jeff Place at the Smithsonian's Ralph Rinsler Folklife Archive and Smithsonian Folkways Recordings. 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I'm Nick Spitzer, and this is American Roots from PRX, Public Radio Exchange.
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0: This is American Roots, listening back to Harry Smith's influential 1952 Anthology of American Folk Music from the 1920s, 30s era of 78 RPM recordings. It's mostly from the southern U.S., including blues and country, jug bands, gospel, Louisiana Cajun music, and Texas cowboy songs, with tales of travel, tragedy, lost love, and banditry. This hour, we'll hear later covers of the old music by artists like the Black Keys, Amethyst Kia, Gillian Welch, Bob Dylan, and Marianne Faithfull. We'll also hear about a recent focus on the anthology's B-sides. Right now, it's West Virginia guitarist and singer Frank Hutchinson's B-side, Stackalee.

0: Let's roll with one of the great blues songsters. Mississippi John Hurt from Avalon made 78s and was rediscovered in the early 1960s, influencing Dave Van Ronk, Dylan, Bonnie Raitt, and many more in the folk scene. Here's Mississippi John recording for OK Records in New York City, 1928, talking about the brutality of work in Spike Driver Blues on American Roots.
1: Take

Marianne Faithfull, 2001 in Los Angeles, at the Harry Smith Project Live. A series of performances covering songs from the anthology of American folk music. It's cool to hear her alongside Mississippi John Hurt's original tough tune about John Henry and the work, Spike Driver Blues. Blues as a feeling and pain-killing commentary on life's hardships existed before and well after the making of 78 RPM records, from small black agrarian communities to today's global rock and pop of the Black Keys coming up. But first, a version of Po' Boy Long Way From Home by Booker T. Washington Bucca White from Aberdeen, Mississippi.

0: Dixie Ears from New York City, bringing African-American four-part harmony to the tale of the Titanic with their 1950 version of When That Great Ship Went Down. Check out a very different version on Harry Smith's Anthology of American Folk Music from the husband and wife duo of William and Versie Smith, who recorded it for Paramount in 1927. Harry Smith's own headline in highly personal song notes was, "Manufacturer's proud dream destroyed at shipwreck, segregated poor die first." As a kid in the 1950s, I remember elders often spoke of the Titanic in cautionary terms. Coming up, Songs of Outlaws, when American Roots returns.
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2: 25 years after the September 11th terror attacks, the case against the alleged co-conspirators still hasn't gone to trial.
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2: I'm Sasha Pfeiffer. 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
0: This is American Roots, with music from the Anthology of American Folk Music, the epic collection of songs assembled by self-made ethnographer, producer, and artist Harry Smith. The many songs resonate from Bob Dylan and Beck to Amethyst Kia and others. The first volume of the anthology is dedicated to ballads, story songs, many about murder and banditry. One about gunslinger Cole Younger, a Jesse James associate, is coming up. First, a song telling of the 1881 assassination of President James Garfield, sung in 1927 by Kelly Harrell, a mill worker from Fieldale, Virginia, backed by fiddle, banjo, and guitar. The tale of Charles Guiteau on American.

0: Bob Dylan. I was a fan of blues and stories about bandits. In that case, his own outlaw blues, with its allusion to feeling like Jesse James, from Bob's 1965 LP, Bringing It All Back Home. Before that, we heard Texan Edward Crane, 1931, in New York, singing about real-life bandit Cole Younger, a Missouri outlaw who joined Frank and Jesse James on robberies throughout Missouri and Kentucky. After serving time in prison, Cole Younger and Frank James had a Wild West show that toured the South. Coming up, a 2002 recording by Gillian Welch, taking it from Harry Smith's Anthology of American Folk Music, 50 Miles of Elbow Room, originally recorded by Reverend F.W. McGee, 1931, and also the Carter family. Before and after that, two B-sides. What are B-sides? The flip sides of all the tracks chosen for the anthology by Harry Smith and issued by Dust to Digital Records in 2020. This B-side song, I Heard the Voice of a Pork Chop, is a parody of I Heard the Voice of Jesus Say, Come Unto Me and Rest. The humor recorded by Medicine Show singer-guitarist Jim Jackson from Hernando, Mississippi in 1928.
1: Ah, don't that sound good? It sounds good to me. Oh, it certainly does now. Oh, stir it up, will you, while you...

Ain't it nice to be nice when you can be nice? Oh, yeah. Don't I do this thing?

0: Columbus Frugier, the Cajun accordionist and singer, solo, keeping time on a Coca-Cola crate. Columbus Frugier from Arnoville, Louisiana, a French settlement along Bayou Teche, the title location of the majestic song about the parting of lovers. It was a B-side of Saut Crapaud, Jump Frog, a favorite children's song, also with adult implications. And we are back with mostly later and some very current covers of the Anthology of American Folk Music recordings and B-sides from Doc Watson, Amethyst Kia, Gatemouth Brown, and Los Super 7 when American Roots returns.
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0: In 1963, Kentucky singer Gene Ritchie was introduced to North Carolina guitar virtuoso and singer Doc Watson at Folk City in New York. That night, they sang the Carter family's powerful song of separated lovers, Storms Are on the Ocean. It was a B-side of the Carters' 1927 version of Single Girl, Married Girl, found in Harry Smith's anthology. Here are Gene and Doc on stage at Folk City on America.

Hills. This Harry Smith anthology B-side tune was in turn a huge hit for Canned Heat 40 years later. Here's Henry Thomas, Bulldoze Blues.

Canned Heat, 1968, going up country as a hippie back to the land panacea with new lyrics, but based on Bulldoze Blues from Henry Ragtime Texas Thomas. His archaic use of quills was replaced by a flute. Here's a 1951 recording based on an old hymn about using a royal telephone to reach the Lord, originally recorded by Reverend Sister Mary Nelson on the Anthology of American Folk Music. I love this rockin' version with guitarist Sister Rosetta Tharpe, joined by vocals with Marie Knight and pianist Sammy Price, Royal Telephone, here on the radio from American Roots.

0: See That My Grave Is Kept Clean, 2005, Los Super 7, with the late guitarist singer Gatemouth Brown from Orange, Texas. It was a note on respect in the afterlife from Texas bluesman Blind Lemon Jefferson's 1928 recording, found on Harry Smith's Anthology of American Folk Music in 1952. Thanks for listening to the music from records, old and new. I'll put them back on the shelf and say goodbye on the radio for now. 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I'm Nick Spitzer. 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

0: There is what we call the cost of searching for consumers. You know, when you have too many options, it becomes a burden to consumers.
1: I tried to buy almond butter a few weeks ago, and I almost had a panic attack in the
0: aisle. Exactly. Yeah, exactly.
2: I'm not allergic to almond butter. I'm allergic to the number of almonds butter. Yes.
0: Yes, exactly.
1: But tomatoes? Gomez thinks the branded tomato market is not yet saturated.
2: Good news for our Rutgers scientists, Pete Orton and Tom Nietzsche.
3: Yeah, so you guys can have these.
4: Oh, wow. All right.
1: Orton hands us some little yellow and red tomatoes, the telltale scarlet sunrise bicolor.
2: All right, ready? Oh, my gosh.
1: There's a lot in a little package.
2: Yeah.
1: This is not too hard. It's got a bit of a meatiness that's very pleasant, which a good tomato should have, but it still sort of yields to the bite. It's soft and tender, and it's got that sweetness and acidity.
2: That's why he does a food podcast.
1: Now, Rutgers will share about 35% of the Scarlet Sunrise revenue with Orton and Nietzsche.
2: But, as it exists now, the Scarlet Sunrise is still pretty expensive to grow. It's likely just a specialty tomato for local growers.
1: So it may not yet be part of the national flood of tomatoes with names like Sugar Bombs or Flavor Bombs or Sprinkles.
2: Kenny Malone.
1: Or Angel Sweets.
2: That's Dan Pashman.
1: They're Cherubs.
2: NPR News.
1: And Cloud Nines.
2: They get it, Dan.
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2: 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One band and one solo duo act will make their way to Memphis to compete in the International Blues Challenge. On Sunday, September 20th, Kirby Rammon will take a look back at the acts that represented our area in Memphis. Our program made possible by Flying Tiger Brewery.
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1: I'm John Geis. I live in Winsboro, and I'm a retired insurance agent. 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
2: This is Fresh Air. I'm TV critic David Bean Cooley. Today, we are commemorating the 25th anniversary of the September 11th attacks in New York City, Washington, D.C., and a field in Pennsylvania. Dennis Smith was a writer and retired New York City firefighter who, on September 11th, walked to his neighborhood firehouse in Manhattan and went with the firefighters to Ground Zero. He arrived just after the second tower collapsed and helped with search and rescue efforts. He wrote the book, Report from Ground Zero.
3: Let me ask you a kind of general question about skyscrapers. And granted, there's never been a catastrophe in a skyscraper like there was on September 11th. But when firemen get to a skyscraper fire, what are some of the things they have to keep in mind that make skyscraper fires different than any other kind of fire?
4: Well, the most fundamental consideration is how many floors of stairs do you have to walk up, because you're carrying equipment, and that always is a challenge, just walking up the stairs. So that's the first consideration. The other is the water supply, and you have a standpipe system at the bottom of the building, which you feed into, and you put the water in the standpipe system. And your fundamental consideration at any fire, whether it's in high rise or not, is the life issue, life safety. Who is trapped? Who is above the fire? How do you get them out? Have they been trained? Have they had fire drills? These are all the kinds of considerations that are made. I guess, Terry, it'd be intelligent to explain to you the architecture of the building to help you understand that this building was built, if you think of a straw, and then square the straw some way, and then that each floor was attached to the sides of the inside of this straw, and through the middle of the building itself was a shaft, and in this shaft were the elevators and the stairwells, the three emergency stairwells, and that gave the architect a huge amount of space to use, you know, usable or rentable or sellable space. And that is, of course, the mission of an architect, is to try to build a building with as much, you know, economic usable space as possible. And in a building this size, normally you would get 50% of the floor space usable. And here, with the design that Yamasaki made when he designed this building, he got 75% usable space. And the 25% was used in the middle of the building with the elevators and the stairwells.
3: How did that affect how the fire spread?
4: It affected it greatly, because when the plane came in, it went through this middle column of the elevators and stairwells. And so that immediately cut off the stairwells for any kind of escape, either down or up. I mean, these people couldn't get to the roof either, because the fire was coming right up the stairway shafts now. And so that was a flaw in the design that they didn't recognize was flawed when they originally designed it, in my opinion. And it also enabled, because there was no structural steel supporting this anywhere except for around this middle column, it allowed those floors to pancake, so that when the first floor fell to the floor beneath it, the floor beneath it could not sustain the weight of one falling floor, with the dynamic and, you know, weight of the fall. And then that, of course, led to a pyramid collapse, one after another after another.
3: What are you taught about when you're training to be a fireman, about when you go into a burning building and risk your life, and when it's just too risky and you don't, you know, you just don't go in knowing that you're going to be killed?
4: Well, I think that what you're taught initially is that you have to trust the experience of the person next to you, and your lieutenant or your captain. And if that person is bringing you into an environment that's, you know, by definition, is pretty hostile, if he's bringing you in there, your chances of being safe are pretty good, because his experience or her experience would have brought you there. So you have to trust your leaders, because they're the only people who've been inside enough burning buildings to get a sense of what will happen. There are the academic understandings, but sometimes they don't serve you so well. For instance, the fact that steel stretches at 1,200 degrees inherent temperature is an academic understanding of the physics of fire, but it didn't help anybody knowing that in the World Trade Center, because of the way this plane came in, a plane that normally travels at 350 miles to 400 miles an hour comes in at 550 miles an hour. It is loaded with fuel. It has 24,000 gallons of fuel. It creates a comprehensive fire load on the floor. It heats the steel up comprehensively at every edge of the building. And when the steel buckles, the steel all stretches sort of simultaneously, and it creates this pancake effect when it finally collapses. No one ever thought that. There's no precedent for it. And now we know. We didn't know that before.
2: Writer and former New York City firefighter Dennis Smith recorded in 2002. He died in January at the age of 81. He wrote the book Report from Ground Zero. He made his writing debut in 1972 with the book Report from Engine Company 82, which became a bestseller. Our commemoration of September 11th continues after a break. Coming up, poet Sekou Sundiata. This is Fresh Air.
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0: That's tenor saxophonist Sonny Rollins. The legendary tenor saxophonist died in May at age 95. His live album, commemorating the tragic event that occurred 25 years ago today, is titled Without a Song, The 9/11 Concert. And that concludes our own commemoration on Fresh Air. On Monday's show, former NFL quarterback Colin Kaepernick. He grew up the only black kid in a white family in a town that was almost entirely white and learned early to keep the racism he endured to himself. Then, in 2016, he took a knee during the national anthem and started a movement. His new memoir is The Perilous Fight. I hope you can join us. 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Fresh Air's executive producer is Sam Brigger. Roberta Shurrock and Danny Miller produced today's show. Our technical director and engineer is Audrey Bentham, with additional engineering support from Julian Hertzfeld and Adam Staniszewski. Our interviews and reviews are produced and edited by Phyllis Myers, Anne-Marie Baldonado, Lauren Krenzel, Teresa Madden, Monique Nazareth, Thea Challoner, Susan Yakundi, Anna Bauman, and Nico Gonzalez-Whistler. Our digital media producer is Molly C.V. Nesper. Our social media video producer is Hillary Kissinger. For Terry Gross and Tanya Mosley, I'm David B. Cooley.
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3: 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Food packaging is loaded with them. 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They analyzed blood from 125 children with leukemia and 219 healthy babies. And PFAS levels were higher in babies who developed leukemia. Yet PFAS were detected in every newborn's blood. All children were exposed. Some are developing cancer. Forever chemicals start before birth. Understanding these hidden exposures could protect new generations so their future isn't plastics.
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